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I'm Danny Jones of Singing News. 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

One of gospel music's most awarded vocalists is a member of that group. Brian Free is who I'm referring to. 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

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My name is Danny Jones. 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

you cared for. Others didn't care that much about. Oh, but you have so much mercy for the outcast.

Peck and New River is up next on Singing News Radio. This is a song from the Good Answers recording. It says, Mama Knows.

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9: Forty years ago, there were over 400 different Christian denominations and sects. They can actually be cataloged and described. Someone did that. There was a book published with all of them in there and what they believed and what they did. Now? Well, there are probably over 4,000, and I'm sure no one really cares enough to catalog them all any longer. It's easy to understand why, generations ago, a lot of churchmen were opposed to publishing the Bible in the English language. It wasn't just, as some people assumed, of course, it was because they were afraid someone would find them out, but I don't think so. I think they may have feared some hard questions out of the Bible, but what they were really afraid of was what has come to pass. If you want to find a new niche in Christianity where no one has gone before, you're going to have a hard job. If you want to start a new sect, a new cult, and nobody can already hang a name on you that says, oh no, this is what you're believing, I don't know if you can find it any longer. Every imaginable interpretation of the Bible has spawned every imaginable sect and cult. I'm probably overstating it because I'm sure somewhere, somehow, someone will find something new. Don't get me wrong. I'm all in favor of people reading the Bible in their own language. I just realize that that has consequences. It's in the nature of man to divide. And you know, I'm not altogether sure that's bad. I remember years ago, I lived in England. I taught at college there. And when I would walk to work in the morning, I would walk past lovely gardens with a couple of large lakes there. And we had on one of those lakes a pair of swans, beautiful creatures, lovely. One day I noticed that that they had a couple of little swans with them. This was a new thing, and I was excited by this. I thought, hey, this is terrific. We're going to have four swans now on our little lake system here instead of two. Well, I was wrong. Because as the younger swans matured, the older male began to bristle, began to intimidate them, began to drive them away. And finally, one of them was driven away completely and disappeared. The other one, while trying to leave, hit a power line, broke his wing, and he was forevermore isolated to a corner of those little lakes down there because he could never go near the other swans because the old guy wouldn't let him come close. I asked the gardener about this, and he said, oh, no, in his inimitable Welsh accent, that's the way God made them, that they're designed in that way to keep from filling up this lake with swans and overeating it, overgrazing it. It's his way of spreading them all over the landscape. And I thought about it a while, and I thought, I guess it makes sense. It moves them on out. So it's in the nature of creatures, as it were, to establish territories, drive other creatures out of their territories. And then I learned that something like that also exists in the nature of man. At the age of two, then again in the early teen years, it's almost as if a switch was flipped in the mind, and children have to begin asserting their independence. They've got to decide, well, I am not my parents. I'm somebody different. I'm apart from them. And they want to have a separate existence. And so they move away from their parents. Both these periods at age 2 and age, what shall we say, 13, are dangerous in their own way. And they require some pretty careful managing on the part of parents. Now, in the same way, there is something in man that leads him to want to move beyond the canned corporate worship of the church and find his own personal relationship with God. This, too, is not all bad. We're probably made that way. But this, too, is dangerous. There are a lot of ways we can mess up our lives, and God is not amused by some of the shenanigans of some religious people. When Paul wrote his letter to the Ephesian church in the early 60s, things hadn't developed that far. There was one singular point of division that persisted in the early church, and it clouds Paul's letters and leads a lot of people to wrong conclusions about what Paul was driving at. The one singular division in the New Testament church was the division between Jew and Gentile. But even in saying it that way, I'm giving you an oversimplification. From the very earliest times, there was an element in the church, which was, by the way, at the earliest time exclusively composed of Jewish people. There was an element in that church that wanted nothing to do with Gentiles. They wouldn't eat with them. They wouldn't enter their homes. They wouldn't allow the Gentiles into their homes. They would not socialize with Gentiles in any way. There's a revealing passage in Galatians that tells you a little bit about how it worked and about how it was still at that late date, probably some 20 years after the ascension of Christ. This is what was happening. In Galatians chapter 2 and verse 1, Paul says, "Then 14 years after, I went up to Jerusalem again with Barnabas and took Titus with me also. I went up by revelation, and I communicated unto them that gospel which I preach among the Gentiles." What had happened is some people had shown up in Antioch and had come up with the idea that unless you circumcise these people and have them keeping all the law, they can't be saved. Well, Paul said, Paul didn't buy that at all, but he went up to Jerusalem and said, "I got to communicate the gospel I'm preaching among the Gentiles." He says, "I did it privately to them of reputation, lest it should turn out that by any means I should have run in vain. But Titus, who was with me, was a Greek. They didn't compel him to be circumcised. We had to do all this because of false brethren unawares brought in who came in privately to spy out our liberty, which we have in Christ Jesus, that they might bring us into bondage." Bondage? He said, "We didn't give place by subjection to them, no, not for an hour." Why? "So that the truth of the gospel might continue with you." What was at stake was whether or not there could even be Gentiles in the church. Paul was not very impressed by this. He says, "Of those who seemed to be somewhat in conference, it didn't make any difference to me. They didn't mean anything to me. In fact, when they saw that the gospel of the uncircumcision, that is to the Gentiles, was committed to me, like the gospel of the circumcision, that is the Jews, was committed to Peter, when they saw all this, then they gave to me and Barnabas the right hand of fellowship that we should go to the heathen, and they would go to the circumcision. They just wanted us to remember the poor, which I was really anxious to do." But then, after all this had been sorted out and settled, something strange happened. Peter came down to Antioch, and we're in Galatians 2, verse 11. "And while he was there," Paul says, "I withstood him to the face because he was to be blamed. For before certain came from James." Now get the picture. They're in Antioch. Peter is there. Things are normal. Everything is fine. Peter is socializing routinely with Gentiles, eating at table with them, sharing feasts with them. There is no problem. Then a group come up from James from Jerusalem. And when they got there, Peter withdrew and separated himself. Note that word, separated himself, fearing them which were of the circumcision. And you know, it's a little hard to figure Peter, what we know about Peter, being a guy who was easily intimidated, but he was. And then he said, "The other Jews in Antioch dissembled likewise with him, to the point that even Barnabas was carried away with this thing. But Paul, he said, when I saw that they were not walking uprightly according to the truth of the gospel, I said to Peter in front of everyone, if you, being a Jew, live after the manner of the Gentiles, which we all know you have been doing, and you don't do like the Jews do, what's he talking about? He's talking about the entire structure of Jewish culture, which included the oral law and the traditions of the fathers. Pretty complicated way of worshiping God that they had developed over the years. Now, Paul says, why are you doing this? If you're living after the manner of the Gentiles and not like the Jews, why in the world are you going to compel the Gentiles to live like the Jews? Then he said something very fascinating. He said, we who are Jews by nature and not sinners of the Gentiles, I think there's a little sarcasm in Paul here, knowing, who knows this? We who are Jews by nature, we know this, that a man, not just some kinds of men, but a man is not justified by the works of the law, but by the faith of Jesus Christ. Now, this is pretty important to understand, that throughout the church, all those people who were Jews already knew that it was not works of law which justified them. It was the faith of Christ. Even we have believed in Jesus Christ that we might be justified by the faith of Christ, not by works of the law. For by the works of the law shall no flesh be justified. Now, I don't know how clear you got to be. There's something really important here, though, that is all but overlooked by most Christian teachers. At least most Christian students don't get it. There was not a different means of salvation in the Old Testament from the New Testament. I think some Bible students think that in the Old Testament, men were justified by works of the law, but in the New Testament, we're justified by the grace of Christ. Wrong. Paul says it as plain as it can be said. By the works of the law shall no flesh be justified. That was true before Christ, and it's just as true today. Now, here's another thing that does not seem to be widely known. There is not a word in the law of Moses that creates a barrier between Jew and Gentile. Rather, the contrary. There's not a word back there that says a Jew can't eat with a Gentile. There's not a word back there that says the Jews have to separate themselves from Gentiles, that Peter had to get up and walk across the room and sit down with Jews and not eat with Gentiles anymore. There is not a word in the Old Testament that says that. What does it say? Well, prepare yourself for a surprise. I'll tell you what the Old Testament says when I come back.
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9: So, what does the Old Testament say about the relationship between the Jew and the Gentile? Actually, you can look this up for yourself. If you're using a King James Bible, you can look up the word stranger. If you're looking using NIV, I think you can look up the word alien. They treat it slightly differently. But what does it say? Well, here's one passage, Leviticus 19 and verse 33. If a stranger sojourn with you in your land, you shall not vex him. But the stranger that dwells with you shall be unto you as one born among you, and you shall love him as yourself, for you were strangers in the land of Egypt. I am the Lord your God. Now, where in the world would you get out of that when the Bible tells the Jew, you shall love him, that is the stranger, as yourself, because after all, boys, you were strangers in the land of Egypt, and you know how it feels, don't you? You, of all people, should treat the stranger kindly. Does that mean then that you freeze him out? Don't allow him into society? Don't eat with him? Don't have anything to do with him? Give me a break. Leviticus 24, verse 22. You shall have one manner of law, as well for the stranger as for one of your own country, for I am the Lord your God. I mean, we're not going to have two sets of laws, two ways of living, two ways of salvation, two ways of anything, one for the Jew and one for the Gentile. God is the God of all people, and he treats all people the same, and he has no respect of persons with these people. Now, it's possible. I mean, there is one passage in the Bible that does say that for a given service, a stranger could not eat of it. It's the Passover. However, if you look at Exodus 12 and verse 43, the Lord said to Moses and Aaron, "This is the ordinance of the Passover. There shall no stranger eat thereof." So there you are. However, in verse 48 it says, "When a stranger shall sojourn with you and will keep the Passover to the Lord, let all his males be circumcised, and let him then come near and keep it, and he shall be as one that is born in the land, for no uncircumcised person shall eat it." Far as I know, this is the only requirement for an ordinance of God where the stranger had to be circumcised. There's not a hint of it elsewhere. Elsewhere, he has full rights under the Israelite constitution. Leviticus 25, verse 35. "If your brother is waxed poor and falls into decay with you, you shall relieve him, yea, even though he is a stranger or a sojourner, that he may live with you." Now listen to that. Do you realize what that just said? It's talking about the stranger, that you are to relieve him if lives among you and has fallen into decay, but it also says that he is your brother. "If your brother be waxed poor and fallen in decay with you, you shall relieve him even though he be a stranger." Well, you remember that old story, "He ain't heavy, he's my brother." Well, according to the Old Testament, the stranger, the Gentile who lived among them, was their brother. And if he had waxed poor and fallen into decay, they were to relieve him. And I'll bet most of you listening today never knew this either. Numbers 15 and verse 14. "If a stranger sojourn with you," sojourn simply means to live temporarily among you, "or whosoever be among you in your generations, and will offer an offering made by fire of a sweet savor unto the Lord." Now, wait a minute. Do you mean that in the Old Testament that it was permissible for a stranger, for a Gentile, to offer a burnt offering in a temple of God? Listen, "If a stranger sojourn with you and will offer an offering made by fire as a sweet savor to the Lord, as you do, so shall he do. One ordinance shall be both for you of the congregation and also for the stranger that sojourns with you, an ordinance forever in your generations. As you are, so shall the stranger be before the Lord." A Gentile could offer a burnt offering to God. God's at a lot of pains back here to make it clear that he may be worshipped by Israelite and Gentile side by side. Then there's Deuteronomy 10, verse 17. "For the Lord your God is a God of gods and Lord of lords, a great God and a mighty and a terrible, which regards not persons, nor takes rewards." He didn't care whether you're a Jew or a Gentile. "He executes judgment for the fatherless and the widow, and he," that's God, "loves the stranger in giving him food and raiment." So if God loves the stranger, then we ought to love him too. "Love you therefore the stranger, for you were strangers in the land of Egypt." Are you with me? Then where did this idea come from that Jews could not eat with Gentiles? It didn't come from the written law of Moses. It didn't come from the Old Testament. It came from the oral law, the traditions of Pharisaic Judaism. You may not know this, but the very word Pharisee in the Hebrew implies separation. That's what it means. There was, and still is, a pernicious idea that there was one method of salvation for Jews, the law, and another method of salvation for the Gentiles, grace. I'm sorry, that is not true. Paul buried that idea in his letter to the Galatians. Hear it again. "Knowing that a man is not justified by the works of the law, but by the faith of Jesus Christ." A man, Jew or Gentile, "even as we have believed in Christ Jesus, that we might be justified by the faith of Christ and not by the works of the law. For by the works of the law shall no flesh be justified." Got it? No flesh. ever has been or ever will be justified before God by the works of the law. Now, this idea didn't die easily. It came up again, and Paul had to bury it again in his letter to the Ephesians. In chapter 2, verse 8, one that might be very familiar to you. It's a charming way of putting it, and the King James translators have done a marvelous job with it. It reads like this: "For by grace are ye saved through faith, and not of yourselves. It's the gift of God, not of works, lest any man should boast." Salvation comes from faith. It doesn't have to do with what we do. It is an absolute gift of God, and there's not a boast, not a thing we can be proud of, nothing we can pat ourselves on the back for, nothing that we can show that we are different from other people with, nothing at all. "For we are his workmanship, created in Christ Jesus, unto good works, which God has before ordained that we should walk in them." So what did Paul say? He said, "Lest any man should boast." You know that utterly precludes a different salvation for the Jews. Now, when I come back, I want to tell you what Paul had to say about this to a church that was almost entirely Gentile.
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9: Put yourself in the position of a Gentile Christian, new to the faith, really learning about Christ for the first time, and you become a part of the Christian church. But in this church, there's a two-tier structure, that there are Jewish Christians and then there are non-Jewish Christians. And it's almost as though you're treated with a little bit, well, like a second-class Christian by some of those who consider themselves first-class Christians. That kind of nasty little attitude can exist. Well, it probably exists in some small ways in your own church even today, but it was tough back then. And here comes this letter from Paul, Ephesians 2, verse 11. He says, "Now remember that you, being in time past, Gentiles in the flesh, who are called uncircumcision by that which is called the circumcision in the flesh, which is just made by hands, that at that time you were without Christ. You were aliens from the commonwealth of Israel, strangers from the covenant of promise, having no hope and without God in the world." That's where you folks were in time past. Yeah, that's true. "But now, in Christ Jesus, you who sometimes were far off are made near by the blood of Christ. For he is our peace, who has made both one and has broken down the middle wall of partition between us." Now, you should realize that these expressions, far off, made near, far off and near, are terms that were used in Hebrew language for Jew and Gentile. The Gentiles are the people who are away. The Jews are the people who are near or nigh. You who were sometimes far off are made near, not by physical circumcision, but by the blood of Christ. For he is our peace, who has made both Jew and Gentile one, and has broken down the middle wall of partition between us. The middle wall or partition is described by Josephus, who presumably saw it, as the balustrade or the railing that separated the court of the Gentiles from the temple proper, something that the law of God did not require. Remember, Jew and Gentile, side by side in the temple, making offering the same way according to the same law. "As you do," God said, "so shall he do." Now, there was an inscription on this wall, this balustrade, that read this in the temple, in Christ's time: "No foreigner may enter within the barricade which surrounds the sanctuary and enclosure. Anyone who is caught doing so will have himself to blame for his ensuing death." This law is purely a tradition of men, a dogma of the Jews. Paul goes on to say, "You can be the middle wall of partition is out of the way, having abolished in his flesh the enmity, even the law of commandments contained in ordinances, for to make in himself of two, one new man, so making peace. And then he might reconcile both, that's both Jew and Gentile, to God in one body by the cross, having slain the enmity between Jew and Gentile thereby. Now, do you have any idea how slaying the Ten Commandments, abolishing the Ten Commandments, would in any way, shape, or form resolve the differences between Jew and Gentile? Hardly. It has nothing to do with that. But the law of commandments contained in dogmas, which is what that word means, is in Greek, that is the commandments of men, the Jewish oral law, that law that put the barrier up in the temple and forbade Gentiles from even approaching God, that law was abolished. And that's precisely what Paul is talking about. The ordinances, dogmas in Greek, that have nothing to do with the Ten Commandments, but are solely the dogmas of sectarian Judaism. Christ abolished those dogmas. He came and he preached peace to you who were afar off and to them that were nigh, to the Gentiles and to the Jews. For through him, we both, Jew and Gentile, have access by one Spirit unto the Father. Now, therefore, you're not strangers any longer. You're not foreigners any longer. You're fellow citizens with the saints, and you're fellow citizens of the household of God, and you're built upon the foundation of the apostles and the prophets, Jesus Christ himself being the chief cornerstone. It's in him that the whole building is fitly framed together and grows into a holy temple to God, in whom you are built together. Right along with the Jews, Jews and Gentiles, no difference before God, for a habitation of God through the Spirit. Jesus didn't abolish the Ten Commandments, but rather he nullified the Jewish laws that created enmity between Jew and Gentiles so that they could be built together. Now, you may not realize it, but I have just given you the key to understanding really the entirety of the epistles of Paul, and the reason why so many people don't understand what Paul is driving at. When you come to those points where you think Paul is arguing against the law or talking about the law being abolished or being done away with, understand this. It makes no sense to do away with the commandment that says thou shalt do no murder. It makes no sense at all to do away with the commandment that says thou shalt not steal. But it does make sense to annul or abolish those commandments and doctrines of men that drive wedges between men and keep those men from one another and keep them from God. That little lesson will make all the difference in the reading of Paul. I'll be back in a moment with a final word.
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I'm Danny Jones. 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

As we begin to wrap up this hour of the Fourth Page playlist, here's a song from a family that calls Hudson, North Carolina home. The Mylan Hayes family, Garden Tomb.

There's nothing quite like Southern gospel music, and if you like Southern gospel music, you'll always find it here on Singing News Radio. I'm Danny Jones. This is the Fourth Page Playlist, and in case you have forgotten, we play your favorites, my favorites, and soon-to-be favorites. 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

Jesus is coming back to take us home. I know the light is gonna win this war, but Lord, I'm kinda wondering what you're waiting for. So much hatred, round the clock crime, the devil's working him some overtime.

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Here's why. Southbound calls Orlando, Florida home. And the weather in December, January, and February in Orlando, Florida is usually really, really nice. Southbound on the fourth page playlist, The Battle Is Not Yours.

We've got one more hour together on this edition of the Fourth Page Playlist, and you know what that means? That means we've got time to hear from many of your favorite groups. I'm Danny Jones. This is Singing News Radio.

Well, it appears that we have reached the end of another edition of the Fourth Page Playlist. As always, I do appreciate you dropping by and spending some time here. Hopefully, you'll make your plans to join me again soon here on Singing News Radio. And before I leave, let me remind you that Jesus loves you, and so do I. To take us home, here is a song that I think will put a smile on your face. It's from Jeff and Sherry Easter, People Like Me.

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0: 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Org.

You know, I've been called an awful lot of things in my lifetime, and, well, smart wasn't often one of them. But I was smart enough one day to call Jesus Christ the Lord of my life, and I called it quits to a whole lot of sinning. And it's because of that commitment that, well, some folks think it's funny and laugh and call me foolish. But let them go ahead and laugh, because you see, that doesn't really bother me at all. Because even a fool can see by the shape she's in that this old world's about to fall. But as long as I let Jesus call the shots, why, I've got nothing at all to fear. And when that roll is called...

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God's memory describes it as never, when voices of guilt come around.

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I owe him my deepest devotion. I'm washed in his blood and I'm free. His mercy and grace fills that ocean. Now my guilt

Good way to start off the show this morning. It's Authentic Unlimited with a little Southern bluegrass there. You know what I need. I'm Joseph Reed. Hope you're having a great day. Hope you're bright-eyed and bushy-tailed, as my Mama Reed would say. Hope that you're ready to take on the day today. We're going to help lead you through with some great music. We've got Scotty Inman up ahead. We're going to hear from McCamey Legacy, too. Right now, a great song by a living legend, Hall of Famer Danny Funderburk, with his latest, You Can't Go That Far. You're listening to Singing News Radio. Good morning.

Mark Trammell Quartet with Can He, Could He, Would He. Before that, Scotty Inman with Broken Man Can. And now we go to McGamey Legacy here on Singing News Radio with Mighty Good.

The inspirations with help from the Oak Ridge Boys. Jesus is coming soon. Remember that song? Man, that goes way back. Been hearing that for 52 years of my life. Before that, Day One, that's Jason Crabb. And then the Kramers with And We Will, their latest hit. We've got the Browders coming up, Jeff Tolbert and Primitive Road. Here's Christy Cox with No One But Jesus Can on Singing News Radio.

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1: I know the angels are rejoicing when they see that old-time preacher walking through the pearly gates for his first time to see the Lord.

home. Mark Bishop starting off this hour with home. Good morning, everybody. It is Thankful Thursday. I'm going to give you something I'm thankful for every hour at the top of the hour. Today, I'm thankful to be alive. Thankful to have woke up this morning with breath in my lungs, eyes open. Thankful to be able to get up and walk and get dressed. Thankful to have clothes that I could put on. Thankful to have this cup of coffee that was provided, of course, by the finances that help us put food on the table. A lot of things to be thankful for. Some of those may seem like little things. Well, to a lot of people, they're not, because there are a lot of people that don't have the same mobility that I have. But maybe, you know, for instance, I have several friends who have disabilities. Some are on a wheelchair. Some walk with a walker. Some with a cane. Some even worse. But, you know, if you just think about it, we all have many, many things to be thankful for, regardless of our situation. You know, I have some health issues, nothing very serious going on, but I have some things that I deal with on a daily basis that frustrate me, that can kind of get you down a little bit, especially when you focus on them. But, oh, my goodness, the things that we can be thankful for far outweigh the bad things every time. And even when it's raining in our mind and in our life, we can learn to dance in it. Here are Jeff and Sherry Easter with Learning to Dance in the Rain.

The Guardians right there with "My hope is in the Lord." Where else could it be? The Bible says if in this life only we had hope, we'd be of all men most miserable. Love that. Sunday Drive before that with "Mountains Were Made to Climb." And here's Ernie Haas and Signature Sound with their latest "Hello to Christ."

0: That's the Irwins and their latest, Taste and See. That's what the Bible says. That's a good scripturally sound song. Oh, taste and see that the Lord is good. Experience the Lord. You'll find out that you'll find peace in the midst of the storm. Even sometimes when you feel like, oh, the storm's here, my boat's rocking, might drown here, he'll say, peace, be still. Not always in our time, though, right? Not always in our time. It's in his time. Before that, the Perrys with Walk Me Through from the Keep Moving Along album. And Peace, Love, Joy, the Taylors. We've got the Down East Boys coming up, the latest from Greater Vision. And right now, the Bible says, if the Son has set you free, you are free indeed. Here's tribute.
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12: If you've got a teenager, you probably suspect their phone is stealing their sleep. And now a new study confirms it. Researchers at UCSF found more than half of American teens are on their phones between 10 at night and 6 in the morning. That's on school nights. A lot of them are scrolling in the dead of the night between midnight and 4 a.m. And that matters because teens need 8 to 10 hours of sleep a night. Their growing brains do some of their most important work, like learning and steadying their emotions while they rest. So what helps? Well, treat it as a family plan, not a teen problem. Keep phones charging outside the bedroom overnight. Some families use a shared lockbox. And here's the big one. The single best predictor of a teen's screen habits is their parents' screen habits. So if you want them off their phones, model it yourself. I'm Dr. Sanjay Gupta, helping you live a better life.
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is a dark place where I haven't seen the light of day for so long, but I still believe. I'm not giving up or giving in. This too shall pass, and then faith will be stronger in me. I know it's just a test, so I'll try to do my best.

He remembers my sin no more. That's the Kramers starting off this hour of great Southern gospel music on Singing News Radio. I'm Joseph Reed. Good morning. It is Thankful Thursday. Something I'm thankful for is my family. And my goodness, five kids, thank God they are grown and they're gone. Amen. Can I get an amen? Well, no, they're not all. I mean, we all live close to each other, except for a middle son, Ethan, who is in the Air Force, and he's over there in Arizona, but most of us all live close together. But the three grandbabies, my goodness, how thankful I am for them. You know, I didn't realize until I had grandkids that I really didn't even like my own children. It's not true. It's not true. Just kidding. And it's always good to wake up and just know the family that we have, the kids that we have, the grandkids we have, the nieces and nephews. Both of our sets of parents are still living, which we're very thankful for that. Thankful to have that. And it's something to be thankful for today. Yeah, it is. The Kingdom Air is coming up on the show. Lefevre Quartet with their latest hit. And boy, is it a hit. We've got Anthem Edition coming up too. But right now, a song I'm very proud of, it's The Perrys. It's their latest radio single. Several requests for this by you at radio@singingnews.com. This is What God

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1: At the Lovelace House, we make coffee in a variety of ways. We use a French press, a percolator, a Keurig, and more. We also enjoy pour-overs, and Mary Alice, she has this one coffee maker from Holland that I call her science project. I always feel like I need a lab coat and a refresher course on the periodic table of elements before I get near it. Although I love a full-bodied cup of coffee, let me tell you how I made the weakest cup of coffee in the universe. You see, I was heading out on an early morning flight, so I decided to prepare a small pot of coffee in our automatic brewer the night before. I began with the proper amount of filtered water, then carefully placed a filter in the filter basket. I then set out some freshly ground dark roast coffee on the counter. As I was prepping everything, our dog Lola gave me a desperate look that indicated she needed to go outside. When she returned, she wanted to play, and trust me, she doesn't need caffeine. The next morning, I heard the wonderful sound of coffee brewing, and I walked into the kitchen to discover a carafe of hot water. No way! I had done everything but put the coffee grounds in the brew basket. Talk about weak coffee. Although I was doing a good thing by playing with Lola, I became distracted and left out the most important ingredient. In our spiritual lives, we can be so busy doing good things that we get distracted from the main focus, God Himself. May we all daily taste His goodness.
0: To learn more about humorist, speaker, and storyteller Tim Lovelace, or to find out when Tim will be in your area, go to timlovelace.com and be sure to follow Tim on social media.
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you to understand my knowledge and the mystery of Christ. He has made known to me the mystery which in other ages was not made known unto the sons of men, as it is now revealed unto his holy apostles and prophets by the Spirit. That what is this mystery? That the Gentiles should be fellow heirs and of the same body and partakers of his promise in Christ by the gospel. Now that's clear. That the mystery was that the Gentiles should be fellow heirs under the same body. We don't need a Gentile church and a Jewish church. There's going to be one church of Jesus Christ, and that's that. Now, it's a mystery to me how this could have been a mystery to Paul. Now, I'll try to explain what I mean. In the last program, I made the point that in the Old Testament, the stranger, the non-Israelite, could live in Israel as one born in the land. In fact, the law is very emphatic about it and repeats it over and over and over again. It says, you shall love the stranger, and he shall live among you as one born in the land. Not only that, the stranger was allowed to offer sacrifices, and the law specified that if he comes up to offer a burnt offering, as you do, so shall he do. God didn't have one way the Gentiles did it and another way the Israelites did it. They seem every bit to be a part of the same body, that is, of the house of Israel. Now, let me add some more to the mix that I didn't mention in the last program. There's a prophecy in Isaiah 42. He says, behold my servant whom I uphold, mine elect in whom my soul delights. I have put my spirit upon him. He shall bring forth judgment to the Gentiles. Now, here we are way back in the Old Testament. Israel is a country with borders, and as far as anyone could tell, they're worshiping God. They're the only people in the world that worship the true God. They have their temple and all these good things. Now he says, behold my servant whom I uphold, mine elect in whom my soul delights. Who is this servant? He says, I put my spirit upon him, and he shall bring forth judgment to the Gentiles. In other words, the bringing forth of judgment or sitting in judgment is what a ruler does. And the implication is that this one is going to be reaching out to the nations, the Gentiles, not just to Israel. And then it says, he, that is this servant, shall not cry, nor lift up, nor cause his voice to be heard in the street. He's not a big mouth. He's not a shouter. He's not running up and down the streets making a lot of noise. A bruised reed shall he not break. He's not going to be a rough and tumble person. The smoking flax he will not quench. He's not going to change much of the environment that's around him. It says he's going to bring forth judgment into truth. He will not fail. He will not be discouraged till he has set judgment in the earth. Not just Israel. In the earth. And the isles shall wait for his law. Now, the word isles is commonly used in this way as a substitute. Actually, the Hebrew word means coastlands. It generally should be used as a substitute for the nations that are kind of outside of Israel. Now, how is this to be understood? Well, I don't know how we would come to it if we didn't have Matthew, but Matthew makes it about as plain as it can possibly be. He makes it plain that the servant he's talking about is Jesus. The passage in question is Matthew chapter 12 and verse 9, and here's what Matthew says. When Jesus had left there, he went to their synagogue. And behold, there was a man there that had his hand withered. And they asked him, saying, is it lawful to heal on the Sabbath day? It really wasn't a genuine question. They just wanted to accuse him of something because they knew that Jesus had been healing on the Sabbath day. And he said to you, what man shall there be among you that shall have one sheep and it falls in a pit on the Sabbath day, will not lay hold on it and lift it out? Isn't a man better than a sheep? So it's lawful to do well. It's lawful to heal on the Sabbath day. And he turned to the man and he said, stick your hand out. And the man stretched out his hand, and it was restored whole, like the other. Yeah, you know, it must have made every hair on everybody's body stand straight out, except the Pharisees, who went out and held a council against him, how they could kill him. Now, when Jesus knew that, he withdrew from there, and a lot of big crowds followed him, and he healed all kinds of people. Now, here comes the part that is interesting to us right now. He healed them all, and he charged them that they should not make him known. Why?
so that it could be fulfilled what was spoken by Isaiah the prophet, saying,

0: Behold my servant whom I have chosen, my beloved in whom my soul is well pleased. I will put my spirit on him, and he shall show judgment to the Gentiles. He shall not strive nor cry, neither shall men hear his voice in the streets. A bruised reed shall he not break, a smoking flax shall he not quench, till he send forth judgment unto victory. You know, this is interesting because the general presumption of the Messiah is that he'd be a conquering Messiah. He'd come in on a horse with a sword in his hand and slay the Romans and free everybody. And yet here is an Old Testament prediction of the Messiah that has him being, well, like Jesus. Quiet, unassuming, a strong teacher, a healer. And then comes the clincher. In verse 21, Matthew cites the Old Testament as saying this, "And in his name shall the Gentiles trust." Now, if you're a careful reader, you may conclude that Matthew is playing fast and loose with Isaiah's prophecy. But it's almost certain that Matthew is citing a different Hebrew manuscript of the Old Testament from the Masoretic text. There's a lot we didn't know about the Old Testament in years gone by. We assumed there was only one tradition of Old Testament manuscripts, and that was the Masoretic text. It's the basis of the Jewish Bible, that is the Hebrew Scriptures, and it's also the basis of most translations of the Old Testament into the English language. But there is a Greek translation of the Old Testament, the Septuagint, that was translated from a Hebrew text with some important variations. We know from the Septuagint, which was translated some years before Christ, we know from the Septuagint that there was a different Hebrew text, a different manuscript tradition. Now, if you're not familiar with this, in the Greek New Testament, there are a number of manuscript traditions. And it's only by comparing all the different variants of copies, because if you understand how they were made, these things were all copied out by hand. And mistakes got made. And it's only in later years that you can work your way back to the original manuscript by examining the various manuscripts that are available and understanding why this kind of error might be made. You can spot a lot of them because it may be obvious that what a person has done is simply copied one line twice. He got to the end of the line, didn't realize where he was, and when he went back to copy, he copied that line over again. Or it could be a line left out because his eye slipped down a bit. But you'll find other manuscripts that you can use to correct that mistake, and that doesn't become a problem. Well, in the Old Testament, we never have had that kind of a variety of manuscripts to check against the Masoretic text, which is the standard text of the Old Testament. That is, we didn't until recently. We knew from the Septuagint that there was a different manuscript tradition. When we found the Dead Sea Scrolls, we learned what that tradition might have been. I say might have been, because in fact, it's obvious that the Septuagint was not translated from the manuscript tradition that was found at Qumran. So, which version of the Old Testament was Matthew translating or drawing from in making this statement? Because what he has done is take the text from the Masoretic text, which says, "The isles shall wait for his law," in Isaiah, and he has changed it to, "In his name shall the Gentiles trust." And when you understand the Hebrew, you understand the usage of terms, you can easily understand how this variation takes place. I won't bore you with a discussion of that right now, except to make it very clear, what Matthew understood the Old Testament to be saying was that the time was coming that in the name of God the Gentiles would trust. Now, this is why I have a little problem with Paul calling it a mystery and with suggesting that nobody ever knew this in ages gone by, because it appears Matthew knew it. It appears that Isaiah knew it. Now, there's another important passage from Isaiah. We'll take a break, and when I come back, I'll show you what that one is.
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0: Isaiah often speaks of a person he calls the servant. And there's a certain ambiguity in it. Sometimes he seems to be talking about Jesus, other times even himself. But still other times, like this place in Isaiah 49, he's obviously talking about Israel, the servant of God. And he says, "Listen, O isles." And he seems in this context to be using the term isles to be talking about the nations, that's the Gentiles. "Listen, you isles unto me, and listen, you people from far," which again is a reference to Gentiles. "The Lord has called me," that's Israel, "from the womb. From the bowels of my mother has he made mention of my name, and he has made my mouth like a sharp sword, and the shadow of his hand has he hid me. He has made me a polished shaft, in his quiver he has placed me. And he said to me, 'You are my servant, O Israel, in whom I will be glorified.' Then I," that's Israel speaking metaphorically, "I said, 'No, I've labored in vain. I've spent my strength for nothing and in vain. Yet surely my judgment is with the Lord, and my work with my God. And now saith the Lord that formed me from the womb to be his servant, to bring Jacob again to him. Though Israel be not gathered, yet shall I be glorious in the eyes of the Lord, and my God shall be my strength." That's an odd thing in a way, because always through the prophets we're talking about Israel being gathered. Israel this, Israel that. And this time he said, well, even though Israel is not gathered, yet shall I be glorious. Why? Then listen to verse 6. "And he said, 'It is a light thing, it's a small thing that you should be my servant to raise up the tribes of Jacob and to restore the preserved of Israel.' No, that's a light thing. I will also give you for a light to the Gentiles, that you may be my salvation unto the end of the earth." The salvation of God is to go everywhere, to all nations, to the Gentiles. The conversion of the Gentiles, folks, was prophesied way back in the Old Testament. Now, there's a lot more than this, and you can find it. It's not hard to find. If you've got a concordance, just look up the word Gentile or Gentiles in a concordance and run them down. Now, it's a mystery to me, in the face of all that I read there, that it should be a mystery that the Gentiles are to be part of God's people. But it was a mystery to the Jews of Paul's day, anyhow. They had developed a tradition of separation. It was a tradition so strong that even Jesus' apostles were slow in breaking out of it. And as late as the time Ephesians was written, the church was still divided along the lines of Jew and Gentile. This is the only way I can understand what Paul is saying. He says, "If you have heard of the grace of God given to me toward you, how that by revelation he made known unto me the mystery." We've got to break out of this mystery, which people don't understand, which in other ages was not made known unto the sons of men. Well, it was written down. They obviously did not understand it. It is now revealed to his holy apostles and prophets by the Spirit that the Gentiles should be fellow heirs of the same body and partakers of the promise in Christ by the gospel. And the first four chapters of Ephesians are all about this particular problem, that it was not to be two churches, there was to be one, that Jew and Gentile were to be together in one body in Christ. Now he goes on to say, "I was made a minister of this, according to the gift of the grace of God given to me by the effectual working of his power. Unto me, who am the least of all saints, was this grace given, that I should preach among the Gentiles the unsearchable riches of Christ." You know what Paul is doing here? Is returning to the promises and the obligations that God had given to Abraham centuries before. There's a short passage in Genesis chapter 12. "The Lord said to Abram, 'Get out of your country and from your kindred and from your father's house into a land which I will show you.'" This thing goes all the way back to the very basics of man's relationship with the descendants of Abraham. He says, "And I will make of you a great nation. I'll bless you. I'll make your name great, and you will be a blessing." Notice he said to Abraham, "You will be a blessing." Not just that Abraham would receive a blessing, but that he would be a blessing. How does that work? Well, he says, "I will bless them that bless you, I will curse him that curses you, and in you shall all families of the earth be blessed. Now, what God is talking about here is an active blessing, that Abraham would be an active blessing, that his descendants would be an active blessing among the people with whom they dwelt. Take, for example, a day a long time ago when Abraham was minding his own business up in the plains where he kept his flock, and some marauding bands came down from the north and invaded Sodom and Gomorrah and took the whole cities and everything in them captive and took a lot of spoil and kidnapped Lot, Abraham's nephew. Well, Abraham saddled up his men and took off after them, caught up with them, defeated these kings thoroughly, and restored all the goods, all the wealth, everything, and all the people, rescued Lot from these people. Abraham was a blessing to the people of Sodom and Gomorrah, and then he went out and fought their battle and got their stuff back for them. It's precisely the same thing in a way that the United States was a blessing to the people of Kuwait, who, when they were invaded and oppressed by the armies of Baghdad, gathered together a coalition, came in and defeated those armies and kicked them out. We were a blessing to the nation of Kuwait. Not exactly a blessing to Iraq, but that's a different story entirely. So Abraham also was a blessing to Sodom and Gomorrah later on when God was going down there to see what was going on to destroy the cities. He actually made an attempt to try to save Sodom. He may have been the last to take this idea very seriously. Israel failed to be that blessing and was ultimately scattered by God. Even the New Testament church failed initially. The New Testament church sat around Jerusalem for years. I don't know how long it was. It was years, though, that they were there. Oh, they were having a wonderful time. They were preaching the gospel. They were breaking bread from house to house. They were really enjoying being Christians. And nobody was going anywhere. Then God caused a persecution to come upon the Jerusalem church, and they were scattered to the four winds, and when they went that direction, they took the gospel with them everywhere they went. God says, I want you to be a blessing to the nations, and you either go, or I'll get you out there one way or the other. Israel went to exclusivism, and so did many in the early church. And so, at long last, after he wasn't able to be successful, it seems, with different people, finally he found him a man who would go, and his name was Saul. You and I know him as Paul. So Paul writes to the Ephesians, and he says, unto me who am less than the least of all saints is this grace given, that I should preach among the Gentiles the unsearchable riches of Christ, and to make all men see what is the fellowship of the mystery, which from the beginning of the world has been hid in God, who created all things by Jesus Christ. And why? To the intent that now, under the principalities and powers in heavenly places, might be known by the church the manifold wisdom of God. Actually, Paul seems to be saying that there are even principalities or powers in heaven that are coming to understand what's going on through the work of the church, according to the eternal purpose which he purposed in Christ Jesus our Lord. Notice, the eternal purpose. It's always been his intent to reach out to the world, in whom we have boldness and access with confidence by the faith of him. Wherefore, I desire that you don't faint at my tribulations for you, which is your glory. Paul was in jail. He says, I don't want you to get too upset by this. For this cause, I bow my knees to the Father of our Lord Jesus Christ, of whom the whole family in heaven and in earth is named. Wow. He says, I bow my knees to the Father of Jesus Christ, of whom the whole family in heaven, family in heaven, and family in earth is named. We're all named after the Father. That he would grant you, according to the riches of his glory, to be strengthened with might by his Spirit in the inner man, that Christ may dwell in your hearts by faith, and that you, being rooted and grounded in love, may be able to comprehend with all saints what is the breadth and the length and the depth and the height, and to know the love of Christ, which passes knowledge, that you may be filled with the fullness of God. I'll let you think about that, and I'll be right back after these words.
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0: Now Paul turns his attention to unity in the church. But keep in mind that Paul's approach to unity is, let's don't just throw people out to get unity. Let's pull everybody together. Remember what he said in the first chapter? In verse 9, he said, God having made known to us the mystery of his will, according to the good pleasure which he has purposed in himself. This is what God's purpose is. That in the fullness of times he might gather together in one all things in Christ in heaven, on earth, and in him. He doesn't want to leave anybody out. So the whole idea is he wants to pull them all together, Jew and Gentile, everything together in Christ. And you also need to remember as you approach the fourth chapter of Ephesians that Paul is addressing unity at the local level. And as you read it, you should think about all these principles as local principles. Now, I don't mean by that that you won't find ideas, principles, thoughts that have broader applications than that. But you're going to only understand what Paul is driving at accurately in the sense of the inclusive approach to unity if you look at the situation on the ground in Ephesus, the people who were reading this letter. Remember, we're reading someone else's mail. And we need to put ourselves in their minds to understand what's going on. And so you have a church that's divided. And the primary focal point of division is between Jew and Gentile. I therefore, says Paul, the prisoner of the Lord, is in jail. I beseech you that you walk worthy of the vocation wherewith you are called, with all lowliness and meekness and long-suffering, forbearing one another in love. And when he says one another, he's not talking about some general vague sense. He's talking about one, that is the Gentile, the other, the Jew, that you put up with one another, that you endeavor to keep the unity of the Spirit in the bond of peace. I think this is marvelous. He says endeavoring, which means you're supposed to work at this thing. And it's not just any old unity he's talking about. He's talking about the unity of the Spirit and the bond of peace. You can have a unity that's imposed by coercion from on high, but that's not real unity, and it won't hold indefinitely. It's too brittle. What he says we're supposed to do is work, each one of us, at the grassroots level to keep the unity of the Spirit. And right along with it is the bond of peace. There is one body, not two. One Spirit, not two. Even as you are called in one hope of your calling. There aren't two hopes. There aren't two different callings. It's one Lord, one faith, one baptism, one God and Father over all, who is above all and through all and in you all. He isn't dividing himself up, folks, between Jews and Gentiles. Keep in mind what Paul is saying to this church. But to every one of us is given grace according to the measure of the gift of Christ. So when he says he ascends up on high, he led captivity captive, and he gave gifts to men, he's citing an Old Testament scripture. Now he that descended is the same one that ascended up far above all heavens, that he might fill all things. And he gave some gifts to people down here. Some were apostles, some prophets, some evangelists, some pastors, some teachers. What did he do that for? For the perfecting of the saints, for the work of the ministry, for the edifying of the body of Christ, till we all, Jew and Gentile, come in the unity of the faith and the knowledge of the Son of God unto a perfect man, to the measure of the stature of the fullness of Christ. We're supposed to be more like him every day. And as we grow more like Christ every day, we grow to understand God's purpose. We grow closer to one another, for it's not possible for us to both be like Christ and to be all that different from one another. We do this that we may henceforth be no more children, tossed to and fro, carried about by every wind of doctrine, by the sleight of men, and cunning craftiness whereby they lie in wait to deceive, but speaking the truth in love, may grow up in him in all things, which is the head, even Christ. Well, there's a lot of stuff in here. He's talking about people who actually, deliberately, with conscious forethought, lie in wait to deceive. That's hard to figure. I don't know anybody like that. I know they're there because Paul said they were at that time, and human nature hasn't changed a bit. But it's very troubling, isn't it? It makes it all the more important that a person draw near to God. Speaking the truth in love, we're to grow up into him in all things who is the head, even Christ, from whom the whole body, fitly joined together, compacted by that which every joint supplies, according to the effectual working in the measure of every part, makes increase of the body to the edifying of itself in love. Man, that's a pregnant sentence. He says the whole body does this. Every joint supplies something. Every single person is making a contribution. And the objective is making increase of this body. What do you mean, this body? The body of the Ephesian church, composed of Jews and Gentiles, without making any kind of distinction between them. That all this makes increase of the body, unto the edifying of itself. All of us together in this church work together, each one of us making our contribution to build it up, to make it more like Christ. I know we often fail, but at least we know the winning strategy. Until next time, this is Ronald Dart, and you were born to win.
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mountains will fall. That's Sound Street. Starting off hour number four of the morning show. I'm Joseph Reed. It is Thankful Thursday. Things to be thankful for today. That's what we're talking about. A lot to be thankful for. And something particular that I want to mention today happened to me many years ago. That's right, friends. 44 years ago, I gave my heart and life to Jesus Christ. A little storefront church at the corner of Edgemont and Duncan Street in Bristol, Tennessee. That's where I first gave my heart to Him, realized that I needed a Savior, that my missionary, pastor, evangelist, daddy couldn't save me. My praying mama couldn't save me. I needed Jesus myself. I began to cry during a song being sang by Phyllis Crosswhite there at the church. And during that song, I began to cry just sitting there in the church. And I think I knew it was the presence of God, but I was still a little confused as to why I was just so emotional. My mother came up to me, took my hand. She calls me Jay. She said, "Jay, do you know why you're crying?" I said, "No, Mom, I don't know. I'm not sad or nothing." She said, "You're crying because Jesus is wanting you to ask Him into your heart. And you need to be saved. Do you want me to go pray with you?" And I said, "Yes, Mom." And I walked to that altar and I just said, "Jesus, I love you. Jesus, I love you. Please save me." And that happened 44 years ago. Last month, as a matter of fact, in August, 44 years. So I'm thankful for salvation today. My goodness, I wish I could tell you the past 44 years have been flawless and perfect. I've not made mistakes. Goodness gracious, I'm a mess. But thank God for the grace of God and the mercy of God that cleanses us from our sins. So I'm thankful to know Jesus today. Coming up on the show, the Mylon Hayes family, Peach Goldman. Later on, the Gaither Vocal Band, too. Here are the three Heath brothers up next with It's Not About Us.

Maybe you've been in that valley too long. I'm expecting a mountain. Yes, sirree. Peach Goldman. What a great song. Before that, the Mylan Hayes family have so much to thank him for. You're listening to Singing News Radio and the trusted voice of Southern Gospel music. It's right here. We're giving you the perfect mix. It's what I call it. And it may be my opinion, and that's fine. But I love how we have new hits. We have hits of yesterday, classic hits, classic songs. We've got that good, true Southern Gospel. We've got the great artists that bring us a different perspective, the Joseph Habedanks and the bluegrass gospel artist. We try to play enough styles to where you're going to like something. What's that old saying? We'll treat you so many ways, you're going to like one of them. Up next, the latest from Gaither Vocal Band. It's your Grace and Mercy. Oh.

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1: Security can be hard to come by in our ever-changing world. 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Today on Turning Point, Dr. David Jeremiah returns to the book of Ephesians and shares wisdom on how you can experience true security both now and for all eternity. 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
2: And we return today to Ephesians chapter 1, where we camped out yesterday, listing the spiritual blessings that Paul gave in his letter to the Ephesian believers. And if you get through this list and you don't feel buoyed up in your spirit and excited about what it means to be a Christian, you're not reading the same Bible that I am. God has done some wonderful things for us. We forget them, we take them for granted, and sometimes we let the personal grievances and difficulties of today rob us of the truth of these wonderful blessings. So it's good to review them. Most of all, it's good to know where they're found in the Bible, and I'm happy to be able to share them with you in this broadcast today. The book of Jonah has been our discussion up until this point. We finished it just a few days ago, but you can still get the study guide and the

the child would be brought forth and officially recognized as an adult, which meant they were granted all the rights and all the privileges they deserved as an adult within that family. So what God communicated through this passage of Scripture is that when He chose us in the past, He determined that we should be adopted into His family as mature sons and mature daughters. We would have all the rights and privileges associated with a member of His family. That's news, of course, but here is the really astounding thing. The Bible says that because we have been adopted as mature sons and daughters in the family of God, we have the same status with Almighty God as Jesus Christ. We are co-heirs with Him, the Bible says, which means everything Christ has with the Father, we have with the Father. Try to let that reality sink in for a moment. You have been chosen by God. You have been blessed not just with inclusion in His household, but full adoption as a son or daughter. You are legally and spiritually a child of God. And then Paul says, and this one I like about as much as any of them, we are accepted. I recently came across a video featuring a young man named Kurt Kinley from Normal, Illinois. At the time of filming, Kurt was 20 years old and working two jobs. He also had Down syndrome. And the video captured the moment that Kurt opened an acceptance letter from a local community college. As he takes the letter out of the envelope, you can see the anticipation on his face, as well as the fear. His head swivels from side to side as he reads the first few sentences, and then he raises his arms in triumph and says, "I'm in! I've been accepted!" Kurt's laughter and shouts of joy are quickly drowned out by his family and friends gathered around him. And after a moment of filming, he literally bounces with joy. His mom asks him to read the letter out loud, and he started to do that. He stands with his father, and he dutifully reads the first sentence. And here's what the sentence said: "We are pleased to inform you that you have been accepted." And he couldn't go any further. He just fell apart. Oh, what it means to be accepted. Oh, and college is important. But to be accepted in life. As you look around the world today, men and women, what you see is Kurt Kinley's not the only person looking for acceptance. That's the case for all of us, acceptance from our parents. I've heard so many stories from guys who grew up in my generation who never really ever felt accepted by their father. And they say, well, that was a different generation. Fathers back then didn't communicate very much. They just sort of were stoic, you know. I hope you didn't have a stoic father. And if you are a father, don't be a stoic father. Sometimes acceptance from our friends. We live in a culture right now where the internet rules and so many kids are getting off the track because they don't feel accepted, and they go to the internet and they try to find acceptance there and they don't find it. And if they're not careful, they get on the wrong side of somebody, and then they get bullied on the internet and sometimes destroyed. More suicides happening in that age group than we have ever had in the history of our country because of the lack of being accepted. Acceptance from the world, acceptance where you work. It now includes the shadowy specter of social media, and then there's acceptance from God. How do I know that God has accepted me? Those of us who have chosen to follow Jesus can rest assured on that last count. As Paul makes clear in verses 5 and 6, we have already been accepted by our Heavenly Father. Having predestined us to adoption by sons by Jesus Christ to Himself, according to His good pleasure, to the praise and glory of His grace, by which He has made us accepted in the Beloved. Notice the word beloved. It's a term that refers to Jesus Christ. There are three times in Scripture where heaven opens and Almighty God looks down on His Son and says, "This is my beloved Son in whom I am well pleased." Paul was teaching you and me, who are chosen and adopted, that we have also been accepted, and because of Jesus Christ, we belong to His family in the same way that Jesus Christ belongs to His family. Don't you love that gift? Isn't that a blessing worth treasuring? Almighty God accepts you in the same way He accepts His own Son, His beloved Son, Jesus Christ. So when you're having that moment of concern, and maybe sometimes it's a little bit of self-pity too,
and you wonder, does anybody accept me? Do I belong to anybody? Does anybody

0: care. Let me ask you to go back and read this again. Underline it with your pen. Almighty God has accepted you. Listen to me. If you've been accepted by the highest source and power in the universe, you have flat out been accepted. And you belong to God. And you don't have to walk around wondering, do I fit and do I measure up? You measure up with God because he uses the measuring stick of Jesus Christ. And when he looks to measure you, he measures Jesus Christ in your place. And Jesus Christ always measures up. We are chosen. We are adopted. We are accepted. And then the Bible says we're redeemed. Look at the next verse in the longest sentence in the Bible. In whom we have redemption through his blood, the forgiveness of sins according to the riches of his grace. Now that's a word we hear a lot in church, and I'm glad to get off those other more distinguishing terms and talk about redemption. What is that? What does it mean to be redeemed? Well, in the Greek language Paul used to write this letter, to redeem something meant to buy it back and cause it to be set free. We think of redemption primarily as a theological concept, but it carried more of a financial association in the ancient world. My wife, Donna, and I have had the privilege of traveling around the country a lot. Some years back, we stopped in a southern city and stayed at a hotel. While we were checking in, the concierge said to us, "Be sure you go and see the marketplace." I said, "Why is that so important? I mean, after all, if you're married to my wife, you've been to a lot of marketplaces, right?" I'll never forget his answer. He said, "Just about a block from this hotel is one of the old slave markets they used to use to sell and buy slaves. But they've turned it into a kind of flea market. And you ought to go down there and see it." Well, we did. We went down, and I have to tell you, I had the eeriest feeling while we were there. I was walking through a place that represented one of the worst moments in the history of our nation. A period in which men and women created in the image of Almighty God were bought and sold like pieces of property. Just like the various goods being marketed and purchased at that flea market today. It's a terrible thought, a terrible image. But I want you to keep that image in mind as you read Romans 6, 17 and 18. "But God be thanked that though you were slaves of sin, yet you obeyed from the heart that form of doctrine to which you were delivered. And having been set free from sin, you became slaves of righteousness." What a wonderful text that is. The Bible says that you and I used to be slaves on the slave market of sin. What does that mean? Before you come to Christ, it's impossible for you not to sin. I mean, you still sin after you become a Christian, but it doesn't have to be that way. But before you have a power within you to help you not to do sinful things, you're a slave to it. You say, "Well, I'm a good person." Yeah, but you know, the Bible doesn't look at it that way. The Bible looks at it not only by what you do, but the motives you have by doing it. What is your purpose? Before you become a Christian, you don't have the ability not to sin. So you become kind of like a slave. You're caught up in the slave market of sin. But one day, Almighty God came down to buy us back. Did you know what he used for collateral? He used his own son, Jesus Christ, and his precious blood. He bought us by the precious blood of Christ off of the slave market of sin. And that blood was spilled on the altar of the cross. And he bought us back so that we could be free not to sin and free to do right. He redeemed us. We are chosen. We are adopted. We are accepted. We are redeemed. And then it says, we are enlightened, verses 8 and 9. This is kind of a wordy text, but we won't get too much into it. Let's read it. "Which he made to abound toward us all in wisdom and prudence, having made known to us the mystery of his will, according to his good pleasure, which he purposed in himself." Now, there's two phrases here that I want you to notice. First, God's riches and grace abound toward us in these ways, through wisdom and prudence. When we become Christians, God gives us a certain kind of wisdom and prudence. And then God makes known to us the mystery of his will. This goes back to the idea that before you become a Christian, you can't understand God. You can't understand godly things. You just wonder, what is that all about? What are those crazy people doing that think that? Well, let me give you a verse of scripture that explains it. 1 Corinthians 2:14 says, "But the natural man does not receive the things of the Spirit of God, for they are foolishness to him. He cannot know them because they are spiritually discerned. What Paul is saying is that before you become a Christian, you can't understand. I've had so many people that I've talked to over the years, telling them about my faith in Jesus Christ and leading them to a relationship with Christ. And they say something like this. One guy once told me, you know, I used to try to read that Bible you have, and it never made any sense. And he said, then I accepted Christ, and in the meantime, somebody rewrote the Bible. And what he meant was that now that he had the Holy Spirit in his heart, he began to understand the Bible. We can't understand spiritual things in the natural. We need the spiritual. And the Bible says that when you become a Christian, what happens is that you become capable of understanding the mysteries of God. There's a verse in John. Basically, it says this. If you want to know God's will as a Christian, you can know it. And that's a promise of God. The issue is sometimes we don't want to know it. We want to know it so we can measure it against our other options. You have to know the will of God so you will do it. You have to say, okay, Lord, tell me what to do, and I promise you when you tell me what to do, I'll do it. That's how you find the will of God. We are chosen and adopted and accepted and redeemed and enlightened. And then the Bible says we have an inheritance waiting for us, Ephesians 1, 11 and 12. In him also we have obtained an inheritance, being predestined according to the purpose of him who works all things according to the counsel of his will, that we who first trusted in Christ should be to the praise of his glory. Now listen, if you're a follower of Christ, you have an inheritance that is reserved especially for you. Because you are mature sons and daughters in God's family, because you have been adopted into his family, and you have been accepted by the Father, you have all the rights and privileges that come with that legal status. And one of those rights and privileges is an inheritance that is a special blessing each of us will receive one day. Let me give you a little thought. If you are putting all your resources in what you have here today, you are gradually moving away from your treasure. If you put your resources in the things of God, you are gradually moving toward your reward. You got to make a choice. What is that inheritance? What does he mean when he says we're going to get an inheritance? I don't really understand that completely, but the Apostle Peter offered us a little more in terms of a description. He said, blessed be the God and Father of our Lord Jesus Christ, who according to his abundant mercy has begotten us again to a living hope through the resurrection of Jesus Christ from the dead, to an inheritance incorruptible and undefiled that does not fade away, reserved in heaven for you. In other words, Peter says, you are a Christian and God has a special reward, a special inheritance for you in heaven. Notice how he describes it. It's incorruptible, it's undefiled, and it doesn't fade away. It isn't subject to inflation, praise the Lord. I read a sad story about a woman named Kathy from Astoria, Oregon, who passed away inside a homeless shelter. Much of Kathy's life was difficult, and she had addicted herself to drugs. She was suffering from mental health issues. She was alone and disconnected. Spent years on the street with no safe place to call home. In other words, she needed a lot of help. But the saddest part of her story is this. Her mom had passed away some years before and left her daughter $884,000 deposited in a state bank. And people had tried to connect Kathy with the money she was owed. There were newspaper ads and even a private investigator hired to locate her. But unfortunately, Kathy was never found and the money remained unclaimed at the time of her death. I want to tell you that won't happen with your inheritance. God has promised to us it is incorruptible and it is reserved in heaven for you. Whatever the nature of that may be, it's more wonderful than anything you can imagine. It's more grand than anything you can possibly write down on a sheet of paper. We have an inheritance. And then number seven is we are sealed. In him you also trusted after you heard the word of truth, the gospel of salvation, in whom also, having believed, you were sealed with the Holy Spirit of promise. What does that mean, we were sealed? The Bible says this. When you become a Christian, a number of things happen at that moment. One of them is that the Holy Spirit comes to live within you. He comes to live within your heart. Not your heart muscle, but the heart of who you are, the real you. Your personality, your spirit, your soul, the Holy Spirit comes to indwell you. You say, well, I always thought that you had to do something after you got saved, and then you get to, the Bible says you can't be a Christian without the Holy Spirit. and the Holy Spirit comes to live within you. Most people live their whole lives and don't realize the tremendous resource they have living inside of them. The Holy Spirit enabling them to live their lives in a way they could never imagine. And when the Holy Spirit comes to live within you, that Holy Spirit serves as a seal that you are God's. He is the guarantee that tells you no matter what is happening in your life, things are going to be okay because God is with you. He's in you. And the best way I can explain that is what happens when you send a piece of registered mail. When you go to the post office and you fill out a form and give them the letter, and then they stamp a seal on that letter so that nobody can open it without the recipient knowing what happened. That seal provides a guarantee for the authenticity of the letter. The Bible says the Holy Spirit is the guarantee that what God promised from the past, He's going to fulfill in the future. How do I know? I'm going to get what God has for me. The Bible says the Holy Spirit lives in my heart. How do I know the Holy Spirit lives in my heart? Because the Bible says He witnesses with my spirit that I am a child of God. And so the Bible tells us one of the blessings we get when we become a Christian is the guarantee that everything that God promised to us, He will fulfill. We are Christians. The Holy Spirit is the seal. Because we have the Holy Spirit, we know that one day everything He says is true is going to happen. As followers of Jesus, we are chosen, adopted, accepted, redeemed, enlightened, given an inheritance, sealed, and now finally, we are secure. Notice again verse 14, the guarantee of our inheritance until the redemption of the purchased possession to the praise of His glory. Some older translations of Scripture replace the word guarantee with the word earnest. Do you ever hear of earnest money? Do you know what earnest money is? We don't use that term very often, but it's a real estate term. And when you go to buy a piece of real estate, you put down some earnest money so that you're not just messing with them and they're not wasting their time. Usually it's enough to be painful if you lose it. So earnest money is the idea that you're going to buy this house that you've seen. By making that payment, you are showing the seller that your offer is serious. You are putting your money where your mouth is. In a similar way, the Holy Spirit is the earnest money for our inheritance. He has provided part of our inheritance so that we can rest assured and rest secured in His promise that He is going to take us one day to be with the Father. To say all of that in another way, once we receive the blessing of the Holy Spirit in our lives, our salvation is secured. The Spirit is proof positive that you and I will be in heaven one day. Some of you might want to argue over the doctrine of eternal security. You go ahead and argue it, but don't argue with me because I already made up my mind. I've read the Bible, and the Bible says when the Holy Spirit comes to live within you, God doesn't come and take Him away. And as long as you have the Holy Spirit in your heart, you're on your way to heaven. How are we to say what we need to say to all these blessings? Ephesians 1, 3, and 14 says it this way. All praise to God, the Father of our Lord Jesus Christ, who has blessed us with every spiritual blessing in the heavenly realms because we are united with Christ. He did this so we would praise and glorify Him. It was a sad day in the Williams household when they learned their neighbor, Ken Watson, had passed away. Ken's death wasn't a surprise. He was 87. And he suffered a lot of setbacks in his health. But Owen Williams and his wife knew that Ken's passing would be especially difficult for their young daughter, Katie. You see, Katie was only 2 years old at the time, and she had a special connection with Mr. Watson. In fact, he treated her more like a granddaughter than a neighbor, made special effort to deliver Christmas presents every year, and his passing would leave a really empty place, not only within their neighborhood and street, but in little Katie's heart as well. Thankfully, that's not the end of the story. It turns out Ken Watson had one more trick up his sleeve before he died, or to say it more accurately, one more gift to give. Shortly after Ken's death, his daughter stopped by William's home carrying a large bag. She said it was for Katie. Inside were 14 gifts Ken had purchased for his friend. 14 wrapped gifts to bless the young girl for the next 14 Christmases. He said, I kept reaching into the bag and pulling out another gift. Seemed like they would never end, 14 of them in that bag. The gifts that Ken Watson left Katie Williams were something special indeed. But the gifts God has showered on us are infinitely better. Upon his death, Mr. Watson delivered 14 gifts to last for 14 years. But God the Father has lavished us with every spiritual blessing that span the horizon of time from eternity past to the eternity of the future and right into our lives today. So we have been blessed even more than little Katie. We have been blessed with eternal blessings chronicled for us in this longest verse in the Bible, the book of Ephesians. Aren't you glad you know where that is? That is a place you will turn to often. When you get discouraged or when you begin to wonder what God is up to in your life, here is a very special place for you to spend some time in those days. Hey, tomorrow we're going to talk about salvation, pure and simple. Recently, we had begun work on the revision of the Jeremiah Study Bible, and in that Bible we have some articles that we produce on various subjects, and one of them is on what is the nature of salvation. And it reminded me how easy it is for us to talk all around salvation without really ever dealing with it as it is in the Bible. So tomorrow and Monday, we're going to talk about salvation, pure and simple. If you've ever wondered about the real core issues of salvation, don't miss these next two broadcasts. Thank you for listening. I'm David Jeremiah, and I'll be here tomorrow. Hope you will be too.
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Jeff and Sherry East are getting us kicked off on a Thursday edition of Southern Gospel Midday, 17th day of September. Welcome in, y'all. I am Troy Peets. Jeff and Sherry Easter with their new one, No Rock. Oh, I am glad you're with me here on this Thursday while I'm hanging out in the chair and on the air. We're going to play the best in Southern Gospel music right here on Singing News Radio. Here's Anthem Edition with Graveyard on Southern Gospel Middays.

That's Tribute Quartet, and come on, let's go to that land. This is Southern Gospel Middays. We're just getting started here on this Thursday. How about a brand new one from Phillips and Banks? I just found out this is going to be a big song for these guys. It's the anthem, Psalm 98, Phillips and Banks on Singing News Radio.

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0: A former number one song from my gang, that's Pete's Goldman, Expecting a Mountain. 20 minutes past the hour here on Southern Gospel Middays. Jonathan Wilburn on the way, Doug Anderson. Matter of fact, we're going to do a three-peat of soloists. Let's get it kicked off with this guy, Scotty Inman, A Broken Man Can, on the first of three-peats of soloists on Singing News Radio. Jonathan Wilburn and Doug Anderson on the way.
1: It was a

Number two in our three-peat of male soloists here on Southern Gospel Middays is Jonathan Wilburn with Old Blind Bartimaeus. And going up to the bottom of the hour, everybody loves Mr. What's Going On, Doug Anderson, Keep On Shining. It's Southern Gospel Middays on Singing News Radio.

A former number one song from Miss Autumn Neyland Streetman here on Southern Gospel Middays on Singing News Radio, God Won't. Here's a brand new one from Endless Highway. I like this. Nothing but good to me. It's a good message from Endless Highway on Singing News Radio.

spoke light through the dark, and stars appeared in space. A world without a flaw, your fingerprints on it all. Now we got books stacked to the sky about how this universe was made. They chalk it up to random chance,

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I know that was you.

see the plan, but looking back, I see your hand guiding every single step, showing me the way to walk by faith beyond myself, the strength I felt.

Singer-songwriter Tim Menzies. Wow, what a voice. I know that was you. Tim Menzies here on Singin' News Radio. I am Troy Peets. We're headed toward hour number two. Let's do it with the boys from Dollywood. This one will crank your tractor. He locked the gates on Singin' News Radio. I'm Troy Peets.

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9: 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We don't fully know yet, but a new study out of SUNY Upstate Medical University makes this important point. Childhood, roughly from birth through age 25, is a critical window. The brain gets wired by real-world experiences, language, music, movement, and time spent face-to-face with other people. 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The worry is that hours of fast, flashy screen time can crowd out exactly those experiences and even make ordinary life start to feel boring by comparison. You don't have to wait for decades of data to act. 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I'm Dr. Sanjay Gupta, helping you live a better life.
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The new one from the Kramers getting us kicked off on hour number two here on Southern Gospel Middays, and we will. I am Troy Peach, hanging out with you through the middle part of your day here on this Friday Eve. Yeah, that's what we call Thursdays nowadays. Friday Eve, September 17th. Always glad to be with you and to have you along for the ride here on Singin' News Radio. Singin' News verse of the day on the way in just a bit. Here's Sunday Drive, one of my favorites from them. I like this. God will always be God. Sunday Drive.

Peck and New River, God gives good answers here on Southern Gospel Middays. Well, it's now that time of day when we sit down together, we open up our copy of the Word of God, we look inside for our Sing a News Verse of the Day. Today, your Sing a News Verse of the Day comes out of the book of Hosea, chapter 10 and verse 12. Sow for yourselves righteousness, reap in mercy, break up your fallow ground. For it is time to seek the Lord till he comes and rains righteousness on you. That's your Sing a News Verse of the Day here on Southern Gospel Middays. Coming up, I have got a Cathedral Quartet classic, Brian Free and Assurance, and more. Here's the new one from McCamey Legacy on Sing a News Radio.

A Cathedral Quartet classic. Mr. Kirk Talley on the tenor there. I know a man who can, here on Southern Gospel Middays. Here's that new one from Brian Free and Assurance. I got the Inspirations with the Oak Ridge Boys up next, y'all.

There's your throwback triumphant here on this Southern Gospel Middays Thursday. Almost home. Before that, the legendary Oak Ridge Boys along with the Inspirations with Jesus is coming soon. Coming up, a brand new one from the Guardians. I've got a classic from the McCameys. But here's Joseph Habedank with The Church on Southern Gospel Middays here on Singing News Radio.

The Word of Prophecy broadcast. In this hour of the world's greatest crisis, hear a unique revelation and message by Brother Ray Pringle, a man anointed to be a prophet of God. The voice of one crying in the wilderness, prepare ye the way of the Lord, make his path straight, as saith the prophet. And many of the children of Israel shall he turn to the Lord their God, and he shall go before him in the spirit and power of Elias, to turn the hearts of the fathers to the children, and the disobedient to the wisdom of the just, to make ready a people prepared.

Welcome to Radio's Most Challenging Hour, the Word of Prophecy broadcast, and I'm Brother Ray Pringle. And ladies and gentlemen, I've come your way today with a true message out of the prophetic scriptures of your Holy Bible, which is the sure word of Almighty God. And to call your attention to this profound truth, that out of this same book, our Holy Bible, our patriotic, God-fearing forefathers used to write the Declaration of Independence and to frame our Constitution from which we derive our personal liberty. President George Washington and President Abraham Lincoln both said that this is the best book that God has ever given to man. Well, we've got to hear the words of this blessed old book, the Word of God. Our nation was founded upon it, and I pray today that your ears will be open to hear this true prophetic message out of the world's greatest book, our Holy Bible. We continue the message today entitled, We're Destroying Ourselves from Within Here in America. And surely, ladies and gentlemen, that is evident to the most feeble-minded person, much less to an intelligent individual. I want to begin with a text today found in Matthew, the 7th chapter, from the words of Jesus Christ in what we call commonly the Sermon on the Mount, the greatest sermon that was ever preached. That's in Matthew 7, beginning in verse 13. Enter ye in at the strait gate, for wide is the gate, and broad is the way that leadeth to destruction, and many there be which go in thereat. See, the way that leads to self-destruction or destruction of a nation. Let me read that verse one more time. Matthew 7, verse 13. Enter ye in at the strait gate, for wide is the gate, and broad is the way that leadeth to destruction, and many there be which go in thereat. That wide gate that leads nations and individuals to destruction is where the great majority of people enter. Now he says in verse 14, because straight is the gate and narrow is the way which leadeth unto life. That's eternal life. And few, F-E-W, few there be that find it. We are destroying ourselves, ladies and gentlemen, and it's not hard to look around and see the moral depravity. You know what depravity means? It means becoming like a brute beast. You have no conscience. You have no sensitivity to the Word of God nor the voice of God. You have your conscience is seared as with a hot iron. You don't have any discerning between right and wrong, between sin and error, between truth and falsehood. And we can see today the immorality, the homosexuality, the abortions, these old bloody abortions being committed, these unisex styles that are deployed everywhere that tell us that they're in rebellion, that old long hair on men and women, almost their heads scraped. Well, the nudity, the crime, the violence, the murder, the theft, the cursing, the smoking, the old drinking of intoxicating beverages, drunkenness, dope addiction, gambling, excessive divorce and remarriage, juvenile delinquency, political corruption, false prophets, phony Christians, dead churches, sorry parents, and then read your news papers and listen to your

your television newscast, the rebellion that's manifested everywhere against the Word of God. And my friend, ladies and gentlemen, this epitomizes our paradise as being a fool's paradise. Well, we must take the more earnest heed to it. And many people write me and say, well, what do you think you're going to do about it? Well, ladies and gentlemen, I remember some words expressed by Edward Everett Hale, one of the patriots back during the American Revolution. And he wrote in his memoirs and said, I am only one man, but I am one man. I can't do everything, but I can do something. And what I can do, I ought to do. And what I ought to do, by the grace of God, I will do. Thank God. I praise God for that little poem there, or that little wisdom from the Word, from His words that was given by one of our patriotic forefathers. Well, this nation under God was created by men who had respect for the Bible and prayer. And we're living in a nation today where the president and his counselors and the Supreme Court and the Congress and about everywhere you look, the legislators, the city halls and everything is aflame with rebellion against the Word of God. There's humanists everywhere. Humanism. That's a new religion today. They don't have a Sunday school. They do have a Bible called the Humanist Manifesto, number 1 and 2, and they deny the existence of God, and they believe in genocide, and they believe in euthanasia, and they believe in safe sex, promiscuity of every kind. They don't believe, they believe God's a hoax, and the Bible is a fraud, and Christians are phonies, and, oh, Lord, all the things they believe is just contrary to what our founding fathers believed and bequeathed us. This great republic was founded upon the Word of God and upon faith in God Almighty. Well, we've changed completely. And there's a scripture in the Bible prophetically given some centuries ago by a prophet of God named Hosea. In Hosea the 13th chapter in verse 9, he said, O Israel, thou hast destroyed thyself, but in me is thine help. I will be thy king. Where is any other that may save thee in all thy cities? Oh, listen to that. God said, you've destroyed yourself. We're doing likewise. And who is able to save us from these calamities that God has predicted through Jesus Christ, the holy prophets of the Old Testament, and the apostles of Christ in the New Testament? Now, what are we going to do about all these terrible judgments that are being prognosticated by these great forecasters, the greatest forecasters of all time? And it's in our Holy Bible, and God's going to bring it to pass whether you believe it or not. You don't have to believe it. It'll come upon you suddenly without warning, and you'll be caught victim. You'll be victimized by it. Well, in this nation of perverts, this moral perversion, sexual perversion, all these perverts being honored and abortions being carried out at an alarming rate, well, we're living in a bloody nation. We're living in a very immoral nation, that is, publicly out here, you can see the manifestations of our sins and our excessive sins. See, God always judges a nation or individual that sins excessively. The Lord has no special punishment more than he's going to lose his soul if you live in sin and don't accept Jesus Christ, but God don't let you just die and go to hell because of excessive sin. He's going to make you suffer and punish you right here on this earth for your sins. And that's a fact of life, and it's a fact of the Word of God that we can see in history past how nations and individuals have been visited by these divine judgments. Well, why do we want to fall victim to them? We don't want somebody writing like Gibbons did, the rise and fall of the Roman Empire, and the latest thing here, the rise and fall of the Third Reich, and then some historian come along and have to write the rise and fall of the great American Empire because of our inner decay, because of our excessive immorality and defiance of God and this violence and all these perverted sex crimes against nature and against God. Well, the facts of death remain upon us, and God's going to judge this bloody land because the number one killer is not war in our day. The number one killer is abortion in our day. In the 9 wars in 211 years since 1775, there have been
667,000

0: 1,286 American battle deaths. In 1985 alone, over 1,500,000 American babies were killed by abortion. In almost three murders permitted for each of the 525,600 minutes in the year. In 1985 alone, more babies were killed by legal abortion in California than were American servicemen killed in Vietnam, Korea, the Spanish and Mexican Wars, the War of 1812, and the Revolutionary Wars all put together. In war, the medical corps saves lives. In abortion, the medical profession kills lives. Aborted babies get no Purple Hearts or TAPS or Memorial Day commemorations. Abortion techniques pull the living baby apart, cut him in pieces, or pickle him alive in a salt solution. But no anesthesia is given the baby. A horrible, painful death results. Well, if you're concerned about war, you ought to be more concerned about abortion, because these people that I think are criminals are not going to die laughing. And these humanists who conduct and participate in this infant holocaust, the women and the doctors who receive and perform these bloody abortions, are not better or less brutal than was Hitler's Nazi butchers in his Third Reich that absolutely decimated the Jewish population in Europe with that old terrible holocaust that millions perished from. Well, the Nazi government approved gas chambers killing innocent Jews, and the American government approves abortion chambers that are killing innocent babies, and our tax dollars are helping to pay for this killing. Aristotle, one of the great philosophers of past centuries, we honor him in many respects. He states, quote, "The state comes into existence that man may live," unquote. And the first duty of government is to protect our life. And if the state can legalize the murder of some, it can legalize the murder of many. And if the innocent baby's life is not protected, neither is yours. Abortion today justifies euthanasia or mercy killing of tomorrow. Killing innocent babies who reside in the womb could justify the killing of the elderly or the handicapped or even you in the very new future. And this terrible dark cloud is rising upon this generation, a threat to this already sick society. And ladies and gentlemen, we are destroying ourselves from within. Shall we pray? My Father and my God, I thank you for the grace you granted me to preach the true message of your word on this radio broadcast by virtue of the Christian liberty provided by your divine providence and grace. Bless those who have ears to hear, and may the truth of your holy Bible penetrate them and catch them in the grip and turn them to your holiness and righteousness. We ask it in Jesus' name, and amen. This is Brother Ray Pringle. Our mailing address is Word of Prophecy, Post Office Box, 10200, Jacksonville, Florida, 32207. 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But you ought to be ashamed of yourself if you dislike me for telling you the truth. 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

That's a brand new one from Tribute Quartet, kicking us off on the lunchtime hour. It could have been a mountain. Man, that's good stuff. Solid Quartet singing from Tribute Quartet here on Singing News Radio. You know, we're just a couple days away from the big one. Yep, the National Quartet Convention about to start here on Sunday this week. Can't believe it's already that time of the year. The granddaddy of them all, Pigeon Forge, Tennessee. The National Quartet Convention happening over at the LeConte Center. Hope you planning to make plans to be there. Coming up this hour, more of the best in Southern Gospel music. If you can't be there, we're going to be here bringing you the best in Southern Gospel all day, every day, right here on Singing News Radio. Like this one, a former number one from the Guardians, it's still good news. I'm Troy Beach. This is Singing News Radio.

Oh, yeah, music from Sunday Drive here on this Thursday. Mountains Were Made to Climb. That one features Taranda as well. Coming up just a little bit, I got music from the Neelands on the way, a former number one from Ernie Haas' signature sound, and more. Here's the Booth Brothers featuring the Jason Lovins Band. You're going to like this. I Thank God.

0: As Christians, do we live by grace or by law? Welcome to Through the Bible. Our teacher, Dr. J. Vernon McGee, answers this question as the Bible bus arrives at Exodus 20 and God speaks the law, also known as the Ten Commandments, to the Israelites. I'm Steve Schwetz, your host, and I'm so glad that you're here for another great study in God's Word. So as you grab your Bible and get settled in, let's hear a few thoughts from Dr. McGee on the important subject of memory.
1: It's a wonderful thing, this business of memory. Someone has said that God has given us memories that we might have roses in December. And that is true in Toronto, Canada, and true in Chicago in the wintertime, but it's not true in Southern California, because in December we have roses, the real article. I guess that's because we here in Southern California have such short memories. We do not remember very long, do we? And someone else has said that memory is something that only a good man can enjoy. But again and again, the Word of God enjoins us to remember. God appeals to our memory. You will recall that the Lord Jesus, in giving not a parable, but that which was an actual fact of the rich man that died and Lazarus that died, and our Lord said that Abraham, in speaking to the rich man who was in torment, he said to him, remember. Now, that apparently is the one thing that the lost are going to carry over into eternity, is memory. And that, of course, is going to make it quite terrible, that they will remember. They'll remember many things. They'll remember the opportunities they had of turning to God. They'll remember what Christ did for them, dying for their sins. They'll remember that they rejected Him. You see, memory is a wonderful thing, but it's also a terrible thing. Every now and then somebody says, well, you know, I think that the only hell any person will endure is that which he makes himself. Well, actually, there's an element of truth in that. Now, hell is a place, and those of you that study Revelation with us will know that we will emphasize that and do emphasize that a great deal. Hell is a place, definitely a place, but it's also a state, and it'll be a place where they'll remember. That's the word that Abraham gave to this rich man that was lost. Remember. And that's going to be part of the awful torture, is to remember.
0: That's the difficult part of memory. But join us next time as Dr. McGee concludes these thoughts and then shares about the sweetness of memory, especially when we focus on our relationship with God. Let's begin our study by praying for one another. Heavenly Father, keep us focused on the important things, those that bring you glory and honor and praise. Help us to remember your goodness in our lives and to keep our eyes fixed on you. In Jesus' name, amen. Open to Exodus 20 as we go through the Bible with Dr. J. Vernon McGee.
1: Now today, friends, we come here to the 20th chapter of the book of Exodus, and here we have the giving of the law. That is the beginning of it. Now, the first that's given of the Ten Commandments, this is a moral code. And let me just begin reading. And God spake all these words, saying, I am the Lord which have brought thee out of the land of Egypt, out of the house of bondage. Now, on the basis of that, God says, I want now to give you my law. You've asked for it. And this is the basis now that I want to put you on. And he gives here, first of all, these Ten Commandments. Now, I can't go into a great deal of detail today, but we can mention certain things, and especially in this day when we're told we have a new morality. Well, the new morality goes back before the giving of the Ten Commandments, and it was not even new then. It came right out of the Garden of Eden when

statements of John Smith, who contradicted his Maker, played football with the Ten Commandments, and departed this life at the age of 35. His mother and wife weep for him. Nobody else does. May he rest in peace. Well, that is something that reveals that here is a man that tried to defy the law of God, but nobody can play football with the Ten Commandments and escape the punishment of God. Oftentimes, the charges made against those of us who preach the grace of God that we do not have a proper appreciation for the law, that we actually despise it, we reject it, and actually teach because we are not saved by law, that we can violate it at will, break it with impunity. Well, may I say to you that that's not true at all. On the contrary, every preacher, the grace of God, who has a true perspective of the nature of salvation by faith, realize likewise the lofty character of the law. And Paul's answered that for us. Shall we continue in sin? And that's because we've been saved by grace. The answer is, God forbid. Or let it not be. It cannot be. If you think you can continue to live in sin and break with impunity the Ten Commandments at will, then, my friend, you're not saved by the grace of God, because when you're saved by the grace of God, you'll want to please God. You'll want to do His will, and the Ten Commandments certainly reveal the will of God. And therefore, today, I think every preacher of the grace of God has a respect and reverence for it. The psalmist says, "Oh, how love I thy law! It's my meditation all the day." Well, what is the law? Someone has defined it as the transcript of the mind of God. Well, that's a very defective definition. The law is the expression of the mind of God relative to what man ought to be, his will for man, and his nature and character. But there's no grace or mercy in the law at all. The law made it very clear. It's an expression of the holy will of God. And the psalmist says in Psalm 19 that the law is perfect. That means it requires perfection on your part. And believe me, I've never met one yet that measured up to it. It's not some vague notion. It doesn't have anything to do with good intentions. It requires perfect obedience. The law is perfect. And then it's right. And that means that our notions of right and wrong are colored by our environment and by the fact we have a fallen nature. Now, the law is a revelation of God, and God has drawn the line between right and wrong. How do you know what's right? Well, because God says it, friend. That right now is the question that's being asked by this generation that wants freedom. They say, why is it wrong to steal? They don't mind stealing, and yet they are using the one thou shalt not murder. Boy, how inconsistent this crowd is, and how ignorant they are of the law. Why is it wrong to lie or to steal? Because God says it's wrong. No other reason, friend. I see no reason for that. Oh, you say, well, it's for the good of mankind. You bet it's for the good of mankind, because anything God wants is for the good of mankind. And to keep it, well, it'd be a wonderful thing if man could keep it. But man doesn't keep it. And the jails and the locks on the doors and the fact that you have to sign about 10 times today when you go to a bank to borrow money. Why? Because they don't trust you, friend. There was a day when it was said a man's good as his bond. That's not true today. We find, therefore, that the law is an expression, and it is a norm for human conduct, right and wrong. And stealing's wrong because God says it's wrong. Lying is wrong because God says it's wrong. Adultery is wrong because God says it's wrong. And then the law never enforces itself. The lawgiver must have power. And therefore, you'll find that the laws of God and nature, they really enforce themselves with a tremendous impact. Take the law of gravitation, for instance. You can go up as high as you want to go, but you better not turn loose.

0: And that law of gravitation is in operation. You can't break it. You may think you can. A great many people think they can break the Ten Commandments, live by the new morality today, and get by with it. Reminds me of that whimsical story of the man who jumped off the Empire State Building in New York City. When he went by the 50th floor, a man looked out the window and saw him. He says, "Well, how is it?" Well, he says, "So far, so good." May I say to you, that's not where the law of gravitation enforces itself. 50 more floors down, the man will find out, so far, not so good. The interesting thing is that laws must be enforced to be a law. And therefore, God says, the soul that sinneth, it shall die. There must be the enforcement. There must be the penalty. Now, there's another prevalent viewpoint concerning law that needs to be corrected. And that's confounding law and grace, confusing them into one system. And that's confusion confounded. The law is robbed of its majesty and meaning when you try to think you can play fast and loose with it. And there's no love in law. There's no grace in law. Grace is robbed of its goodness, its glow and glory when it's mixed with law. It's robbed of its wonder and worthwhileness, its attractiveness and its desire. The claims of law are unanswered, and the sinner's needs not met when they're brought together. The law sets forth what man ought to be, and grace sets forth what God is. And the majesty of the law is something that we do need to recognize. Now, the law reveals, therefore, who God is, and how vast the gap and the yawning chasm is between God and man. Paul asked the question, "Tell me, ye that desire to be under the law, do you not hear the law?" Well, you better listen to it, because man's been weighed in the balances by the Ten Commandments and found wanting. And you don't measure yourself by others. It's very easy for the man on Mount Whitney to look down at the man on the anthill and say, "I'm higher than you are." But the man on Mount Whitney didn't make it to the moon, and he didn't make it to heaven either. You don't measure up to God's standard. Now the law reveals who man is and his inability to bridge that gap. Now we know that what things soever the law it saith to them that are under the law, that every mouth may be stopped and the whole world become guilty before God. And Paul says in Romans 8:3, what the law could not do. It's not the fault with the law, but there's a great fault with us. The law is a mirror, as we've seen. And we're told, don't be a hearer of the word, but a doer, because it's like a man looking at himself in the mirror. And that's all a great many people who talk about the law do. They look at themselves, they look at the mirror, and they think that they are all right. And they remind me of that fairy story years ago of this ugly queen. I think she was a queen. And she'd look at the mirror and she'd say, "Mirror, mirror on the wall, who's the fairest of them all?" And she wanted the mirror to say that she was, but the mirror told the truth and said she wasn't. It was someone else. And the interesting thing is, a great many folk look at the mirror today, or the Word of God, or the Ten Commandments, and they do the same thing. They say, "Mirror, mirror on the wall, who's the fairest of them all?" And the only difference is they say, "Well, I am." They think they keep it. My friend, you need to get a little different perspective of yourself there. Now, the law never made a man a sinner, just revealed that he was a sinner. And the law was given to bring a man to Christ, as we've seen. It was our schoolmaster, our pedagogus, to take us by the hand, bring us to the cross, and say to us, "Little man, you need a Savior because you're a sinner." Now, let's look at the Ten Commandments. The Ten Commandments are divided into two major divisions. One is a man's relationship to God, and the other is a man's relationship to man. Now let's look at this, and we'll find that we have four commandments, man's relationship to God. Now the first, "I am the Lord thy God, which have brought thee out of the land of Egypt, out of the house of bondage. Thou shalt have no other gods before me." Now he condemns polytheism. You see, there's no commandment against atheism. Why? Because there was no atheism in that day. They were too close to the mooring mask of revelation. You have to wait till you get to the time of David, and at that time atheists began to appear, but he was called a fool. David said, "The fool hath said in his heart, there is no God." Now today he can be a college professor and considered to be an intellect, a brain, and you wonder whether he's so smart after all. Frankly, I've had to move with that group. I taught for a while in seminary and college, and I've moved with a few of these PhDs and these fellows. They call them brains. They call them an intellect. And may I say to you, some of the dumbest I've ever met are those that have a PhD degree. That is, they may be smart in one line. They may have a photographic mind, but boy, are they stupid in other relations. So that atheism was not prevalent then. It's prevalent in our day because we're too far from the mooring mast and men not willing to accept the revelation of God in His Word. He says, "Thou shalt have no other gods before me," because in that day the pendulum of the clock was in polytheism, the worship of many gods, and today it's the worship of no God. The important thing to note here is that God condemns polytheism, that when they knew God, they glorified Him not as God. They became vain in their imagination. Their foolish heart was darkened, and they began at that time to serve and worship the creature more than the Creator. That's what he's talking about here. Now, this deals with idolatry. "Thou shalt not make unto thee any graven image or any likeness of anything that's in heaven above, that's in earth beneath, or that's in the water under the earth. Thou shalt not bow down thyself to them, nor serve them. For I, the Lord thy God, am a jealous God, visiting the iniquity of the fathers upon the children, unto the third and fourth generation of them that hate me." Now, someone says, "Well, that sure doesn't touch us today, because we don't worship idols." I think we do. We're told today covetousness is idolatry. And anything that you give yourself to, especially in abandonment, that's your God. And a great many people today, they don't worship Bacchus, the cloven-footed god, but they worship the bottle. Just same, friends. Just think of the millions of alcoholics in this country right now. And that's one of the big problems. The liquor interests like to tell us about how much taxes they pay. They are not even paying today 100% of the bill of the casualties they're causing in the world. That is one of the propagandas that is being fed this generation. And if there ever were a group of people that are being brainwashed, we are those people today. And people worship the bottle. They worship the god Bacchus. And some worship Aphrodite. That's the goddess of sex. There are those that worship that. Some worship the almighty dollar. That's a great god today. Anything you give your time to. God says you're to have no other gods before you. And then he says here in verse 7, I'm just lifting out these commandments, "Thou shalt not take the name of the Lord thy God in vain, for the Lord will not hold him guiltless that taketh his name in vain." And that means in the way of blasphemy. And today that's becoming very prevalent. It's still a commandment of God. Why is it wrong to take his name in vain? Because he's God and he's holy. And it does reveal a lack of vocabulary. A great many people can express themselves without using profanity. A man that was wonderfully converted several years ago down in Texas, he was telling me in the little town we lived in, he said that when I got converted, I lost over half of my vocabulary. And that's what he meant. He was taking God's name in vain. And then the fourth, "Remember the Sabbath day to keep it holy. 6 days shalt thou labor and do all thy work, but the seventh day is the Sabbath of the Lord thy God. In it thou shalt not do any work, thou, nor thy son, nor thy daughter, thy manservant, nor thy maidservant, nor thy cattle, nor thy stranger that's within thy gates. For in 6 days the Lord made heaven and earth, the sea and all that in them is, and he rested the seventh day. Wherefore the Lord blessed the Sabbath day and hallowed it." Now we're going to see in this book of Exodus that the Sabbath day was given to the nation Israel in a very unusual way. God says that it is a covenant token between me and the children of Israel. Now, the day I don't think is important. After all, the change of calendars makes it impossible for us to know whether the seventh day is today our Saturday or not. I think it's not, but that is beside the point because as far as we're concerned, it makes no difference what day you observe. Now, we observe what we believe is the first day of the week, and it may or may not be, but we recognize it as the first day of the week, and because our Lord came back from the dead on that day, and that's the reason we observe it. We'll see all of this later on in this book of Exodus. Then we come now to man's relationship with man. It begins in the home. Honor thy father and thy mother, that thy days may be long from the land which the Lord thy God giveth thee. And a father and mother should be worthy, by the way, of that honor. And we'll come to all of these again. And the sixth commandment, thou shalt not kill. This is being used by quite a few today. I've had any number of young men that have come in and talked to me about it. They said, well, you shouldn't kill, therefore you shouldn't be a soldier. May I say to you that thou shalt not kill was not given to a nation. It was given to an individual. The individual shall not kill as an individual. They have no right to do that. And a nation is given an authority today to protect human life by taking human life when one murders or does that sort of thing. Therefore, today, one is serving his country. This hasn't anything in the world to do with soldier service or the execution of a criminal at all. Thou shalt not kill. Our Lord said that it comes from anger, and we're not to be even angry with our brother. And thou shalt not commit adultery. And we're living right now in this sex revolution, it's called. It's not a revolution. It's something that's been coming down through the ages. Sex is certainly not new, but it's still adultery when this is committed outside of wedlock. God makes that very clear. And you may think you've changed it. You haven't changed it, friends, at all. This still stands. And then thou shalt not steal. And my point is that you ought to be permitted, if you can commit adultery today, then you ought to be permitted to steal. And if you're permitted to steal, you ought to be permitted to kill, by the way, even personally. May I say, this is a package that goes together. The ninth commandment, thou shalt not bear false witness against thy neighbor. That has to do with lying. Then the tenth, thou shalt not covet thy neighbor's house. Thou shalt not covet thy neighbor's wife, manservant, maidservant, ox, ass, or anything that's thy neighbor's. Now, these are the Ten Commandments. And covetousness, remember Paul said that idolatry is covetousness, and that's one of the great sins of the present hour. Now, these things God condemns. We'll have occasion to look at all of them in a different way later on. But that brings us to the end of the Ten Commandments. Now, in this chapter, we're going to see instructions concerning an altar, because you need an altar to go with the Ten Commandments. You need a Savior, friends, today. The law reveals we've come short of the glory of God. So until next time, may God richly bless you, my beloved.
1: 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I'm Steve Schwetz, and I'll be here saving a seat just for you.

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Kicking off my final hour of music on this Thursday, Friday Eve, is the latest from Sound Street, Mountains Will Fall. I'm Troy Peets. This is Southern Gospel Middays on Singing News Radio. Thanks for joining me throughout the middle part of each and every day right here on Singing News Radio. Coming up this hour, Singing News Verse of the Day. Also, music from the Inspirations, the Browns, McCamey Legacy, and more. Like these guys, it's Legacy 5. It must be bigger on the inside on Southern Gospel Middays.

Endless Highway with I'll Get Over It here on Southern Gospel Middays. I'm Troy Peach. This is Singing News Radio, and it is now time for your Singing News Verse of the Day. Today, your Singing News Verse of the Day comes out of the book of Romans, chapter 8 and verse 6. For to be carnally minded is death, but to be spiritually minded is life and peace. That's your Singing News Verse of the Day here on Southern Gospel Middays. Here's one from the Browns. Man, I like this. I know what Jesus can do. This is Singing News Radio.

spoke light through the dark, and stars appeared in space. A world without a flaw, your fingerprints on it all. Now we got books stacked to the sky about how this universe was made. They chalk it up to random chance.

not see the plan, but looking back, I see your hand guiding every single step, showing me the way to walk by faith beyond myself, the strength I felt.

Closing the door on this Friday Eve with a brand new one from the Down East Boys. Every day's a celebration. I'm Troy Peets. That's going to do it for me here on this Thursday. Yep, you know that means the next time you hear from me, it'll be Friday, end of the week, and the beginning of the weekend. That's right, and I'll be here in the middle part of the day tomorrow to celebrate it with you right here on Singing News Radio, the voice of Southern Gospel music. Let's go on out today with one from Poet Voices. I don't know how long, but I know that it won't be long. I'm Troy Peets. This is Southern Gospel Middays. Have a great rest of the day, y'all.

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11: We talk a lot about ultra-processed foods, but here's a new reason to pay attention. Harvard study just found that adults who eat the most ultra-processed foods had a nearly 60% higher risk of dementia. Now, here's a way of thinking about it that I think is important. For years, we've been told that if we can't stop at just one chip or cookie, it's a failure of willpower. But scientists who study this say that's not fair. These foods are deliberately engineered, the perfect mix of sugar, fat, additives. They make them irresistible. In other words, it's not that you're weak necessarily, it's that the food was designed to beat you. And that's worth knowing, because it takes the guilt out of it and puts the blame where it belongs. Keep in mind, almost 70% of what is on supermarket shelves is ultra-processed. What you should be doing is shopping for foods with the fewest ingredients possible. I'm Dr. Sanjay Gupta, helping you live a better life.

0: and a better life with Dr. Sanjay Gupta.
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8: Every so often, a scary disease makes headlines. Ebola, hantavirus, and it's easy to feel a wave of anxiety. So I wanted to give you some perspective from infectious disease experts. For the average person, the risk from these exotic viruses is essentially non-existent. As one expert put it, every virus has its own personality. So Ebola, for example, only spreads through direct contact with the bodily fluids of someone who's already very sick. So which germs do deserve your attention? The everyday ones, the viruses behind colds and flu and COVID and RSV, stomach bugs like norovirus and measles, which is wildly contagious and making a comeback. The good news is your defenses are simple and they work. Wash your hands a lot, stay up to date on your vaccines, and in certain settings, don't be shy about masking up. I'm Dr. Sanjay Gupta, helping you live a better life.
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13: 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Today on Turning Point, Dr. David Jeremiah returns to the book of Ephesians and shares wisdom on how you can experience true security both now and for all eternity. 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
14: And we return today to Ephesians chapter 1, where we camped out yesterday, listing the spiritual blessings that Paul gave in his letter to the Ephesian believers. And if you get through this list and you don't feel buoyed up in your spirit and excited about what it means to be a Christian, you're not reading the same Bible that I am. God has done some wonderful things for us. We forget them, we take them for granted, and sometimes we let the personal grievances and difficulties of today rob us of the truth of these wonderful blessings. So it's good to review them. Most of all, it's good to know where they're found in the Bible, and I'm happy to be able to share them with you in this broadcast today. The Book of Jonah has been our discussion up until this point. We finished it just a few days ago, but you can still get the study guide and the CD package that goes with that series. And I hope many of you will do that and teach that in your small groups. It's a great study. Also, during this month, we're featuring the calendar, The Light of the World. It is a 14-month calendar, begins in November. That's why we offer in September to get it to you in time. You can start listing all of your scheduled events in the little blocks for each day. There's a Bible reading schedule embedded in the calendar and many other things that you will want to have. And it's just so beautiful. You hang it any place in your home and it will be a focal point for people who come to see you because it represents the light of the world, who is Jesus Christ. This calendar is yours for the asking when you send a gift of any size to Turning Point during the month of September. And we say thank you with this gift and with these words. Here is part two of 8 Spiritual Blessings. Verse 5, the second blessing Paul revealed to us is that not only are we chosen, but we are also adopted. Verse 5 says, having predestined to us to adoption as sons of Jesus Christ to himself, according to the good pleasure of his will. And there's another one of those dangerous words, predestined. You probably heard of that word before. Paul doesn't use that word in the way many people use it today. He was not saying that in eternity past, God predestined the entire outcome of your life so that you don't have free will and don't have the ability to make any real choices. No, the word predestined just means to set boundaries around something so that it stays on a certain course. Here's what the Bible says. God chose you in eternity past, and then he predestined or predetermined in his sovereignty that you would be adopted as a son or daughter in his household. This is a critical truth because adoption in the ancient world was way different than it is now. We have an adopted child, and we've been through the adoption process, and we know what that's all about. But in Paul's day, children didn't really have any legal rights or status until they reached a certain age, till they became mature. And when that time came, the child would be brought forth and officially recognized as an adult, which meant they were granted all the rights and all the privileges they deserved as an adult within that family. So what God communicated through this passage of Scripture is that when he chose us in the past, he determined that we should be adopted into his family as mature sons and mature daughters. We would have all the rights and privileges associated with a member of his family. That's news, of course, but here is the really astounding thing. The Bible says that because we have been adopted as mature sons and daughters in the family of God, we have the same status with Almighty God as Jesus Christ. We are co-heirs with him, the Bible says, which means everything Christ has with the Father, we have with the Father. Try to let that reality sink in for a moment. You have been chosen by God. You have been blessed not just with inclusion in his household, but full adoption as a son or daughter. You are legally and spiritually a child of God. And then Paul says, and this one I like about as much as any of them, we are accepted. I recently came across a video featuring a young man named Kurt Kinley from Normal, Illinois. At the time of filming, Kurt was 20 years old and working two jobs. He also had Down syndrome. And the video captured the moment that Kurt opened an acceptance letter from a local community college. As he takes the letter out of the envelope, you can see the anticipation on his face, as well as the fear. His head swivels from side to side as he reads the first few sentences, and then he raises his arms in triumph and says, "I'm in! I've been accepted!" Kurt's laughter and shouts of joy are quickly drowned out by his family and friends gathered around him. And after a moment of filming, he literally bounces with joy. His mom asks him to read the letter out loud, and he started to do that. He stands with his father and he dutifully reads the first sentence. And here's what the sentence said: "We are pleased to inform you that you have been accepted." And he couldn't go any further. He just fell apart. Oh, what it means to be accepted. Oh, and college is important. But to be accepted in life. As you look around the world today, men and women, what you see is Kurt Kinley's not the only person looking for acceptance. That's the case for all of us, acceptance from our parents. I've heard so many stories from guys who grew up in my generation who never really ever felt accepted by their father. And they say, well, that was a different generation. Fathers back then didn't communicate very much. They just sort of were stoic, you know. I hope you didn't have a stoic father. And if you are a father, don't be a stoic father. sometimes acceptance from our friends. We live in a culture right now where the internet rules, and so many kids are getting off the track because they don't feel accepted, and they go to the internet and they try to find acceptance there and they don't find it. And if they're not careful, they get on the wrong side of somebody, and then they get bullied on the internet and sometimes destroyed. More suicides happening in that age group than we have ever had in the history of our country because of the lack of being accepted. Acceptance from the world, acceptance where you work. It now includes the shadowy specter of social media, and then there's acceptance from God. How do I know that God has accepted me? Those of us who have chosen to follow Jesus can rest assured on that last count. As Paul makes clear in verses 5 and 6, we have already been accepted by our Heavenly Father. Having predestined us to adoption by sons by Jesus Christ to himself, according to his good pleasure, to the praise and glory of his grace, by which he has made us accepted in the beloved. Notice the word beloved. It's a term that refers to Jesus Christ. There are three times in Scripture where heaven opens and Almighty God looks down on his Son and says, "This is my

around wondering, do I fit and do I measure up? You measure up with God because he uses the measuring stick of Jesus Christ. And when he looks to measure you, he measures Jesus Christ in your place. And Jesus Christ always measures up. We are chosen. We are adopted. We are accepted. And then the Bible says we're redeemed. Look at the next verse in the longest sentence in the Bible. In whom we have redemption through his blood, the forgiveness of sins according to the riches of his grace. Now that's a word we hear a lot in church, and I'm glad to get off those other more distinguishing terms and talk about redemption. What is that? What does it mean to be redeemed? Well, in the Greek language Paul used to write this letter, to redeem something meant to buy it back and cause it to be set free. We think of redemption primarily as a theological concept, but it carried more of a financial association in the ancient world. My wife, Don, and I have had the privilege of traveling around the country a lot. Some years back, we stopped in a southern city and stayed at a hotel. While we were checking in, the concierge said to us, "Be sure you go and see the marketplace." I said, "Why is that so important? I mean, after all, if you're married to my wife, you've been to a lot of marketplaces, right?" I'll never forget his answer. He said, "Just about a block from this hotel is one of the old slave markets they used to use to sell and buy slaves. But they've turned it into a kind of flea market. And you ought to go down there and see it." Well, we did. We went down, and I have to tell you, I had the eeriest feeling while we were there. I was walking through a place that represented one of the worst moments in the history of our nation. A period in which men and women created in the image of Almighty God were bought and sold like pieces of property. Just like the various goods being marketed and purchased at that flea market today. It's a terrible thought, a terrible image. But I want you to keep that image in mind as you read Romans 6, 17 and 18. "But God be thanked that though you were slaves of sin, yet you obeyed from the heart that form of doctrine to which you were delivered. And having been set free from sin, you became slaves of righteousness." What a wonderful text that is. The Bible says that you and I used to be slaves on the slave market of sin. What does that mean? Before you come to Christ, it's impossible for you not to sin. I mean, you still sin after you become a Christian, but it doesn't have to be that way. But before you have a power within you to help you not to do sinful things, you're a slave to it. You say, "Well, I'm a good person." Yeah, but you know, the Bible doesn't look at it that way. The Bible looks at it not only by what you do, but the motives you have by doing it. What is your purpose? Before you become a Christian, you don't have the ability not to sin. So you become kind of like a slave. You're caught up in the slave market of sin. But one day, Almighty God came down to buy us back. Did you know what he used for collateral? He used his own son, Jesus Christ, and his precious blood. He bought us by the precious blood of Christ off of the slave market of sin. And that blood was spilled on the altar of the cross. And he bought us back so that we could be free not to sin and free to do right. He redeemed us. We are chosen. We are adopted. We are accepted. We are redeemed. And then it says, we are enlightened, verses 8 and 9. This is kind of a wordy text, but we won't get too much into it. Let's read it. "Which he made to abound toward us all in wisdom and prudence, having made known to us the mystery of his will, according to his good pleasure, which he purposed in himself." Now, there's two phrases here that I want you to notice. First, God's riches and grace abound toward us in these ways, through wisdom and prudence. When we become Christians, God gives us a certain kind of wisdom and prudence. And then God makes known to us the mystery of his will. This goes back to the idea that before you become a Christian, you can't understand God. You can't understand godly things. You just wonder, what is that all about? What are those crazy people doing that think that? Well, let me give you a verse of scripture that explains it. 1 Corinthians 2:14 says, "But the natural man does not receive the things of the Spirit of God, for they are foolishness to him. He cannot know them because they are spiritually discerned." What Paul is saying is that before you become a Christian, you can't understand. I've had so many people that I've talked to over the years, telling them about my faith in Jesus Christ and leading them to a relationship with Christ.

0: And they say something like this. One guy once told me, I used to try to read that Bible you have, and it never made any sense. And he said, then I accepted Christ, and in the meantime, somebody rewrote the Bible. And what he meant was that now that he had the Holy Spirit in his heart, he began to understand the Bible. We can't understand spiritual things in the natural. We need the spiritual. And the Bible says that when you become a Christian, what happens is that you become capable of understanding the mysteries of God. There's a verse in John. Basically, it says this. If you want to know God's will as a Christian, you can know it, and that's a promise of God. The issue is sometimes we don't want to know it. We want to know it so we can measure it against our other options. You have to know the will of God so you will do it. You have to say, okay, Lord, tell me what to do, and I promise you when you tell me what to do, I'll do it. That's how you find the will of God. We are chosen and adopted and accepted and redeemed and enlightened. And then the Bible says we have an inheritance waiting for us. Ephesians 1, 11 and 12. In him also we have obtained an inheritance, being predestined according to the purpose of him who works all things according to the counsel of his will, that we who first trusted in Christ should be to the praise of his glory. Now listen, if you're a follower of Christ, you have an inheritance that is reserved especially for you. Because you are mature sons and daughters in God's family, because you have been adopted into his family and you have been accepted by the Father, you have all the rights and privileges that come with that legal status. And one of those rights and privileges is an inheritance that is a special blessing each of us will receive one day. Let me give you a little thought. If you are putting all your resources in what you have here today, you are gradually moving away from your treasure. If you put your resources in the things of God, you are gradually moving toward your reward. You got to make a choice. What is that inheritance? What does he mean when he says we're going to get an inheritance? I don't really understand that completely, but the Apostle Peter offered us a little more in terms of a description. He said, blessed be the God and Father of our Lord Jesus Christ, who according to his abundant mercy has begotten us again to a living hope through the resurrection of Jesus Christ from the dead, to an inheritance incorruptible and undefiled that does not fade away, reserved in heaven for you. In other words, Peter says, you are a Christian and God has a special reward, a special inheritance for you in heaven. Notice how he describes it. It's incorruptible, it's undefiled, and it doesn't fade away. It isn't subject to inflation, praise the Lord. I read a sad story about a woman named Kathy from Astoria, Oregon, who passed away inside a homeless shelter. Much of Kathy's life was difficult, and she had addicted herself to drugs. She was suffering from mental health issues. She was alone and disconnected. Spent years on the street with no safe place to call home. In other words, she needed a lot of help. But the saddest part of her story is this. Her mom had passed away some years before and left her daughter $884,000 deposited in a state bank. And people had tried to connect Kathy with the money she was owed. There were newspaper ads and even a private investigator hired to locate her. But unfortunately, Kathy was never found and the money remained unclaimed at the time of her death. I want to tell you that won't happen with your inheritance. God has promised to us it is incorruptible and it is reserved in heaven for you. Whatever the nature of that may be, it's more wonderful than anything you can imagine. It's more grand than anything you can possibly write down on a sheet of paper. We have an inheritance. And then number seven is we are sealed. In him you also trusted after you heard the word of truth, the gospel of salvation, in whom also, having believed, you were sealed with the Holy Spirit of promise. What does that mean, we were sealed? The Bible says this. When you become a Christian, a number of things happen at that moment. One of them is that the Holy Spirit comes to live within you, comes to live within your heart, not your heart muscle, but the heart of who you are, the real you, your personality, your spirit, your soul. The Holy Spirit comes to indwell you. You say, well, I always thought that you had to do something after you got saved, and then you get to, the Bible says you can't be a Christian without the Holy Spirit. And the Holy Spirit comes to live within you. Most people live their whole lives and don't realize the tremendous resource they have living inside of them. The Holy Spirit enabling them to live their lives in a way they could never imagine. And when the Holy Spirit comes to live within you, that Holy Spirit serves as a seal that you are God's. He is the guarantee that tells you no matter what is happening in your life, things are going to be okay because God is with you. He's in you. And the best way I can explain that is what happens when you send a piece of registered mail. When you go to the post office and you fill out a form and give them the letter, and then they stamp a seal on that letter so that nobody can open it without the recipient knowing what happened. That seal provides a guarantee for the authenticity of the letter. The Bible says the Holy Spirit is the guarantee that what God promised from the past, He's going to fulfill in the future. How do I know? I'm going to get what God has for me. The Bible says the Holy Spirit lives in my heart. How do I know the Holy Spirit lives in my heart? Because the Bible says He witnesses with my spirit that I am a child of God. And so the Bible tells us one of the blessings we get when we become a Christian is the guarantee that everything that God promised to us, He will fulfill. We are Christians. The Holy Spirit is the seal. Because we have the Holy Spirit, we know that one day everything He says is true is going to happen. As followers of Jesus, we are chosen, adopted, accepted, redeemed, enlightened, given an inheritance, sealed, and now finally, we are secure. Notice again verse 14, the guarantee of our inheritance until the redemption of the purchased possession to the praise of His glory. Some older translations of Scripture replace the word guarantee with the word earnest. Do you ever hear of earnest money? Do you know what earnest money is? We don't use that term very often, but it's a real estate term. And when you go to buy a piece of real estate, you put down some earnest money so that you're not just messing with them and they're not wasting their time. Usually it's enough to be painful if you lose it. So earnest money is the idea that you're going to buy this house that you've seen. By making that payment, you are showing the seller that your offer is serious. You are putting your money where your mouth is. In a similar way, the Holy Spirit is the earnest money for our inheritance. He has provided part of our inheritance so that we can rest assured and rest secured in His promise that He is going to take us one day to be with the Father. To say all of that in another way, once we receive the blessing of the Holy Spirit in our lives, our salvation is secured. The Spirit is proof positive that you and I will be in heaven one day. Some of you might want to argue over the doctrine of eternal security. You go ahead and argue, but don't argue with me because I already made up my mind. I've read the Bible, and the Bible says when the Holy Spirit comes to live within you, God doesn't come and take Him away. And as long as you have the Holy Spirit in your heart, you're on your way to heaven. How are we to say what we need to say to all these blessings? Ephesians 1, 3, and 14 says it this way. All praise to God, the Father of our Lord Jesus Christ, who has blessed us with every spiritual blessing in the heavenly realms because we are united with Christ. He did this so we would praise and glorify Him. It was a sad day in the Williams household when they learned their neighbor, Ken Watson, had passed away. Ken's death wasn't a surprise. He was 87. And he suffered a lot of setbacks in his health. But Owen Williams and his wife knew that Ken's passing would be especially difficult for their young daughter, Katie. You see, Katie was only 2 years old at the time, and she had a special connection with Mr. Watson. In fact, he treated her more like a granddaughter than a neighbor, made special effort to deliver Christmas presents every year, and his passing would leave a really empty place, not only within their neighborhood and street, but in little Katie's heart as well. Thankfully, that's not the end of the story. It turns out Ken Watson had one more trick up his sleeve before he died, or to say it more accurately, one more gift to give. Shortly after Ken's death, his daughter stopped by William's home carrying a large bag. She said it was for Katie. Inside were 14 gifts Ken had purchased for his friend. 14 wrapped gifts to bless the young girl for the next 14 Christmases. He said, I kept reaching into the bag and pulling out another gift. Seemed like they would never end, 14 of them in that bag. The gifts that Ken Watson left Katie Williams were something special indeed. But the gifts God has showered on us are infinitely better. Upon his death, Mr. Watson delivered 14 gifts to last for 14 years. But God the Father has lavished us with every spiritual blessing that span the horizon of time from eternity past to the eternity of the future and right into our lives today. So we have been blessed even more than little Katie. We have been blessed with eternal blessings chronicled for us in this longest verse in the Bible. the book of Ephesians. Aren't you glad you know where that is? That is a place you will turn to often. When you get discouraged or when you begin to wonder what God is up to in your life, here is a very special place for you to spend some time in those days. Hey, tomorrow we're going to talk about salvation, pure and simple. Recently, we had begun work on the revision of the Jeremiah Study Bible, and in that Bible we have some articles that we produce on various subjects, and one of them is on what is the nature of salvation. And it reminded me how easy it is for us to talk all around salvation without really ever dealing with it as it is in the Bible. So tomorrow and Monday, we're going to talk about salvation, pure and simple. If you've ever wondered about the real core issues of salvation, don't miss these next two broadcasts. Thank you for listening. I'm David Jeremiah, and I'll be here tomorrow. Hope you will be too.
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2: Ever wanted to try an Olympic sport but think you're too old, too out of shape, too busy, or that those sports are just too unsafe? 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Fencing is taking the nation by storm, and it's a safe, fun, engaging sport that's perfect for everyone. Any age, any skill level. 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
5: You ever feel like you're not getting enough sleep? Well, here's some strange comfort. You are built that way. Of all the prime

0: primates on Earth. Humans sleep the least. That's according to anthropologist David Sampson, who for his new book, called The Sleepless Ape, actually climbed trees to study how chimpanzees sleep. His models predicted humans should sleep about 10 and a half hours a night, but most of us only get about 7. So we are evolutionary outliers. But here's the useful part. Sampson says if you are struggling with sleep, don't obsess over the sleep itself. Focus on getting back in sync with the sun. Let natural light wake you up in the morning, catch some daylight midday, and as the sun goes down, dim the lights and ease off the screens. Or put it another way, before you reach for supplements, try reaching for some sunlight. I'm Dr. Sanjay Gupta, helping you live a better life.
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